0: Before that, Don Penn with Night and Day off the 1994 LP No, No, No and Rhino Atlantic, written by melodica player Augustus Pablo. 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
1: The classic cover features a band from Ciudad de la Costa, Uruguay in South America. 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
0: As the world wobbles a little to the left and a little to the right, Revolution maintains a steady groove somewhere in between. We double down on the dub double play with the 2012 Dub Companion LP to Peace of Mind from Kraft Recordings and Sky is the Limit.

0: 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And if you feel like you're wandering through a sonic maze, so be it. John Brown's body, with a little help from Prince Fatty, to end the inning and the double play in dub with Sword of Sorrow Dub, the 25 single, and another ringer from Easy Star.
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1: And this is the Voice of Reason, Rich Rhythm, along with Dr. Jennifer Jester, navigating this expedition. We move on, keeping it alive and well. Stay with us. 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
1: The close vocal harmonies found throughout reggae, often built around three-part trios, blend individual voices into a single unified sound. 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This blended vocal texture becomes a sonic reminder that no one has to carry their emotions alone. Stay tuned to keep those daily reminders of peace and connection in your life.
0: 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Thank you, Jennifer.
1: My pleasure, Rich.
0: And as the sand in the hourglass is half full or half empty, depending on your point of view, we're on the move once again with more music lined up in the carousel that travels just as well without the baggage.
1: As we get ready for the start of this episode's 4-Play 4x4, here's Rich with the running order.
0: The Nazarenes, Ethiopia, will anchor with Dr. Chando, Canary Islands running third on the curve. Leila Costa and Nengo Vieira, Brazil, on the straight for the second leg, and Joe Pilgrim and the Ligerians, France, in the leadoff from the 15 album Intuitions. Turn on, tune in, drop out.

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1: Dr. Chando, Canary Islands. Before that, On the Curve from Akinek Productions, and the full-length Reset with a Critical Mercy. A good video, that too, by the way. Leila Costa and Nengo Vieira from Brazil on the second leg with Babylonia Caia, or Babylonian Fall, the 21 single from Flame Music. And Joe Pilgrim of Benin, now of France, with French group The Ligerians, led off the 4x4 with Like a Sun from the 15 LP Intuition, and DeBiz Music, Music Cast, and Soul Nurse Records.
0: No matter the longitude or the latitude, a voice in a foreign language is not so hard to translate, because you are tuning into the essence of the human spirit as we travel around the world on the Reggae Cruise. You're right.

kick back and relax. We got more on tap. Rich Rezin and Dr. Jennifer Jester navigating the travel route. And if you've just tuned in, keep it right here. Spotlight's coming up next. Time for-

And the spotlight on this edition of the Reggae Cruise goes to the beautiful Hawaiian islands of the Pacific Ocean. The featured artist grew up immersed in the culture of Hawaii, which directly impacts her artistic output. She utilizes her platforms to blend modern aesthetics with her roots, notably including elements like hula kahiko, or the ancient hula dance, in her creative visual projects. Queued up on the Reggae Cruise Spotlight is the 2024 single from her self-released record label with the female power anthem,

0: 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The featured artist on the Spotlight segment of this episode with the 24 single Wahina Mana, or The Power of a Woman. Compliments of Shoe Records.
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0: And Rich Rezin signing off. Until then, hold your head up, feel the breeze, and we'll join you.

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0: said you'd never buy your kid candy from the checkout aisle. Or forget extra diapers. 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
1: I got addicted very fast. 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I am more fulfilled today than I ever have been, and I know there's more to come.
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3: Hot potato. If you have a little kid, they may have perked up hearing that. Or maybe your kids are older, but you know it because you've heard it hundreds of times. Even if you don't have kids, there's a chance you know Hot Potato by the Wiggles. Just the YouTube video has 43 million views. It started as a rock song by a band called The Cockroaches, but was transformed into a kid's tune when band member and founding Blue Wiggle Anthony Field got into early childhood education.
4: Once I started, it became this incredibly positive world of preschoolers and going where they want to go.
3: Coming up, Anthony and new member Yellow Wiggle, Sahai Hawkins, join me to tell the story of the Wiggles and how they changed over 35 years. Sahai, the first Wiggle with African heritage, reflects on being part of something she grew up watching.
5: It's now really cool that I get to be in the space. I'm part of the group. I'm not a token character. I'm part of the group. Like, there's 8 Wiggles, so there's a person for each child to relate to.
3: The Wiggles, all of them, also perform live today. I'm Raina Duras. It's World Cafe. Now, this is a song for grown-ups, but there is a solo from an instrument in here that lots of little kids play around on. A xylophone solo is coming your way, so listen for that. Looking for clues, Robert Palmer.

Hey, this is World Cafe. I'm Rena Duris. My guests today are one of the biggest bands who have ever been on the show. They've released several multi-platinum albums. They perform to an estimated 1 million people every year at their sold-out arena shows, and they've won 16 ARIA Awards in their home country of Australia. For 35 years, this group has been drawing crowds of adoring fans who sing along to almost every word of every song. I'm talking, of course, about the Wiggles. So when we had the chance to bring the Wiggles in, all eight of them, plus the Tree of Wisdom and Captain Feathersword and more, we knew it was going to be something very special. And as you're going to hear today, it really is. And even if you didn't grow up with the Wiggles, even if you don't have kids in your life, I urge you to stick around because this is one of the most glorious, fun World Cafe sessions ever. I don't think I've ever smiled as much as I did when we recorded this. In a minute, you'll hear my conversation with original founding member Blue Wiggle Anthony Field and one of the newest members, Yellow Wiggle Sahai Hawkins, who joined in 2022. But first, the Wiggles perform a live medley of some of their biggest hits, Fruit Salad, Rockabye Your Bear, and Hot Potato.

0: That was some of the Wiggles' biggest hits. You heard Rockabye Your Bear, Hot Potato, and Fruit Salad there. Live for World Cafe, I'm Raina Duris. And yes, the Wiggles are my guests today. I'm here talking with Blue Wiggle Anthony and Yellow Wiggles. Hi. Welcome to the World Cafe.
1: Thanks for having us.
2: It's great to be here.
0: This is like one of the best days I've ever had at this job. It was so much fun. Thank you. And I know, like, some of those songs that we've just heard, you've been playing for decades now. Anthony, you have. And I wanted to ask you about Fruit Salad. Tell us about writing that song. How do you write a song like Fruit Salad?
2: It's funny. I was in a rock band, the Cockroaches, they were called, in Australia. And I was backstage with Jeff. He was also in the Cockroaches, who was in the original Wiggles too, Jeff. And I was thinking about that song, Yummy, Yummy, Yummy, I've Got Love in My Tummy, I think it was called. And I thought, yeah, that's such a great word, yummy, yummy. And I was very simple, D and V minor, and I just put them together and Fruit Salad, Yummy, Yummy. And it was funny, when you write a song like that, you know, because golden rule is children have got to understand the song, or it's got to be pretty simple, catchy. But that became an earworm for me. I couldn't go past Fruit Salad for about 2 or 3 years without that song going in my head.
0: Yeah, I feel like everyone in the World Cafe office is going to be singing Fruit Salad for the next week. Si, you're 20. What are your memories of hearing Fruit Salad as a kid, or any of those songs that we just heard?
1: They're pretty prominent. I mean, and not that long ago, really. I grew up watching The Wiggles, which is pretty cool. And yeah, I remember, like, I, as a dancer, would always take Fruit Salad to lessons and to class as our, like, mid-break snack. And everyone would always be like, Fruit Salad, yummy, yummy. Like, that was something everyone would say. But I grew up watching The Wiggles, so it's really cool that I am one now.
0: Yeah, I wanted to ask, like, how does it feel to be up there performing it? Because it seems like it would be kind of surreal at first.
1: Absolutely. I mean, like, especially the first performance. My first performance as, like, a Wiggle was, we have a Carols at the end of the year in Australia. It was called Carols in the Domain. I've grown up watching that every year, and every time it'd be my favourite was when the Wiggles came on. The first time I did it, it felt absolutely magical. It was the coolest thing. It was Christmas time. I was dressed as a yellow Wiggle. I was like, I can't believe it. And at the time, all the OG Wiggles performed as well. So it was like it was kind of like Marvel Endgame all there. So it was pretty cool. I love it. It's the best job ever.
0: I'm talking with the Wiggles on World Cafe. Anthony, you mentioned the Cockroaches. That was a band before the Wiggles. It was you along, well, two of the other members were your brothers, Paul and John. And I'm going to play a little bit of the Cockroaches song, She's the One.

0: So that's a bit of the cockroaches. She's the one. Were there already bits of the Wiggles' DNA in the cockroaches?
1: Oh, absolutely. And Australia in the 1980s was the best pub scene. We used to play in little pubs with the In Excess, Men at Work, all these groups that went on and just had massive hits around the world. And it was just such a great scene. And you could play in pubs in Australia without a record contract. They just go, yeah, come in and play, you know. And so the Cockroaches, we didn't have a record contract. We were playing all the surf clubs, all the pubs up and down the east coast of Australia, and we had the best time. But we wrote real pop songs. And when the Wiggles, I became an early childhood teacher, the DNA of and my brother Johnny wrote some great songs, and that was with me all the time. When we were doing songs for children, I just thought, well, they've just got different lyrics, you know. It's a different subject matter.
0: But it's still kind
1: music.
0: Of the same.
1: It's got to be music. Yeah.
0: Why was childhood education something you were interested in?
1: I think the thing was, I really wasn't. I got in there by accident, and I'm so glad I did. I was in the Australian Army, the regular army, and I went to Germany before the wall came down, just to, again, age me. but I came back, and when I got out of the army, my sister Colleen was going to do, in Australia you can do it's called a mature age test. If you haven't got your high school certificate, you can do a mature age test and you get to university for free. And so I went, she said, come, I'm doing this early childhood, because she was really interested. And I went, okay, I'll just come along and I'll drop you off. But I actually went and did the test and I passed. And I got into university, early childhood. Now, my sister lasted a week and went, it's not for me. And I went, I'm going to stay here. And I learned so much about empowering children. And once I started, it became this incredibly positive world of preschoolers and going where they want to go, like facilitating them and giving them, empowering them through music, through activities. It was great.
0: And how to communicate with them.
1: That's right.
0: I would imagine. Like, what did you learn about, you use it all the time doing this job that you do now. What did you learn about communicating with little kids?
1: Young under fours are egocentric. So the world revolves around them and they're only learning about the world. So, make it about them. So I always use the example. There's a song we did called Can You Point Your Fingers and Do the Twist? Now, if I hadn't been educated early childhood, that would have been Point Your Fingers and Do the Twist, which is a command from an adult. But Can You Point Your Fingers, Do the Twist is a challenge. And little children want to show you, yeah, I can do that. Or we had Wake Up Jeff. Jeff used to fall asleep, the original Wiggles. And children used to love. But what they loved about it, they were in charge of the silly adult. So there were things that came from being early childhood educated.
0: So when you were developing the Wiggles, what was the vision? Like, what did you want to do differently than maybe other children's entertainers out there?
1: Well, for a start, when we started, we were four men. But that was actually really good because early childhood was looked upon as a woman's role. Three of us were early childhood qualified teachers, which was really rare in Australia in those times, and probably in the United States as well. And it's pretty crazy because men are part of a child's world, you know, as dad or you know, as a co-parent, whatever it is, or as a carer. So it was very important that we thought that children could see men up there dancing, showing their softer side, being silly. So that's how it started. As the years went on, I realised, boy, we're four men and we need to, you know, get women in this group. And, we had Jeff Jeff is from Chinese background. And he was the first famous Chinese Australian in Australia. he was, and he still is. Everybody loves Jeff, but I went to a chicken shop once in Randwick and in Australia, and there was a Chinese man who was serving, and he said, "Jeff is he did so much for me because he's the first one of us that we've seen on television." That's a different time, you know. But that now with Sahai, same sort of thing. Would you think, Sahai?
2: I think, yeah. I think for Australian media especially, but especially in children's media, I mean, growing up, I grew up watching The Wiggles and I loved The Wiggles. But I do notice that, like, my favourite person on TV was Princess Tiana from Princess and the Frog, because that was literally the only representation there was. And so it's now really cool that I get to be in the space. I'm part of the group. I'm not a token character. I'm part of the group, but there's some, like, there's eight Wiggles, so there's a person for each child to relate to, it, either looks-wise or vibe-wise, which is really cool.
0: Yeah. We'll come back and dig a little bit more into that a little bit later, but I do want to ask you, do you feel, Sahai, a responsibility there?
2: I guess a little bit. And it doesn't feel scary because we're literally acting as ourselves. We don't have fake names. Our characters are our names. So it is very much an extension, probably a more wiggly-fied version of us. But I feel like responsibility-wise, I think Anthony's been very good at picking who becomes Wiggles. And, like, it happens very organically. And I think we're kind of, like, even if we don't know it at the time, we kind of fit the role well. Like, we have that vibe. But responsibility-wise, I think I just feel really grateful. It feels really exciting to be, I don't know, inspiring for the next gen.
0: I'm here talking with Blue Wiggle Anthony and Yellow Wiggle Sahai. We're going to hear you perform another song now, and then we'll come back and we'll talk some more. It's a song called Bouncing Balls. It's a relatively new one. How do you decide, hey, bouncing balls, that would be a great thing to write a song about?
1: Well, it's based on a very, very old Western swing song called Big Ball in Boston.
0: Okay.
1: Which was about a big ball they threw in Boston. Then it became, Bob Wills did it in the Texas Playboys, Big Balls in Cowtown. It's got some crazy words on that, Big Balls in Cowtown. So then we thought we'd do it, like, encourage children to get out and bounce balls. And we did a version with the Harlem Globetrotters, and it's had how many million views on YouTube?
2: I wish I knew the number, but it's kind of crazy.
1: It's in the 20s or 30 million views, but it does have that little bit of
2: innuendo.
1: Two meanings. But
2: the little ones, it's just, it's so clear. It goes over your head. It's exactly about bouncing balls, but the parents are laughing the entire time.
1: Yeah.
0: It definitely got some giggles in the studio.
1: Yeah.
0: Here's Bouncing Balls. It's The Wiggles live for World Cafe.

0: Bouncing Balls, Domino.
1: The Wiggles performing Bouncing Balls live. Hope you're having fun. We're going to keep going after the break. I talked to Anthony and Zahai about how they navigated changing the lineup of the group and how they explained those changes to children and their parents. That's next on World Cafe.

0: Welcome back to a very weekly World Cafe. I'm Rena Duras, joined by The Wiggles today. The full cast is performing live, and I'm speaking with founding member Blue Wiggle Anthony Field and new member Yellow Wiggle Sahai Hawkins. So by the mid-90s, The Wiggles were blowing up in Australia. Audiences were getting really big. There was a Wiggles movie. Getting really big does mean that there's a lot more attention on you. And over the years, when there were lineup changes, that meant people would pay attention. Sometimes there was controversy around it. I'm curious for you, Anthony, what kind of conversations would you guys be having when it came to bringing in somebody new, knowing that you'd have to explain it to kids who might be attached?
1: Yeah, it's a good point. Children are different to adults, though. They do roll with what changes. And it's the funny thing, when Greg got very sick from the original Wiggles, one thing people didn't understand, adults didn't understand, it's not Mick Jagger leaving the Rolling Stones, because you've got, you know, maybe the children love Dorothy the best, or Murray, or
0: Dorothy
1: Greg,
0: dinosaur,
1: or Jeff,
0: just in case you're listening
1: dinosaur,
0: and you don't
1: sorry,
0: know.
1: Or Wags the dog, or Henry the octopus. Yeah. So it's if the ethos is the same, the music still connects.
0: Yeah.
1: You know, and you can change. Sesame Street's had different hosts.
0: Sure, yeah.
1: I remember Blue's Clues changed, you know.
0: Yeah, it's interesting. The kids roll with the punches. Maybe it's the adults
1: it's
0: who
1: the
0: grew
1: adults
0: up with you who are feeling too,
1: that,
0: like, more like, you can't change my memory.
1: And fair enough. Right. I get that. Yep. Yeah.
0: So bringing new people in, let's talk a little bit, Sahai, about what that was like for you, because you did join in 2021. What was it? What do you remember from the day that you got the invite or the call? How did that happen?
2: It's like the craziest story, because initially I was a Red Wiggle, which is pretty cool. We had a TV series, it was Fruit Salad TV, it was on YouTube, and it was kind of the integration of seeing how 8 Wiggles would work. And so I was a Red Wiggle at the time. We performed that, we filmed it, and then it was mid-2021, so we went into lockdown, everything was kind of crazy with COVID.
1: Yeah,
2: and
1: right.
2: We were doing interviews over Zoom, because, you know, that was when it was announced. It was about a week before, because Australia had pretty strict restrictions on where you could go. So I was at home, and I don't live in the city, so I was at home in my room pretty much for a lot of months. And the week before restrictions were about to lift, the Wiggles office asked if I'd come in that Monday. And I was 15 at the time.
0: Yeah,
2: so I was like, I've got dancing, I've got school, can I come in Tuesday? And they're like, oh, we'd really like you to come in Monday. I was like, oh, okay, yeah, no worries. That Monday morning before, that was the day everything lifted and you were going back to work, going back to school, I got a call from the Wiggles team. They're like, we really loved having you on board. Do you want to continue here? And I was like, absolutely, yeah. And they were like, do you want, we would love to have you as the Yellow Wiggle. And I kind of like freaked out. I was like, oh, like I did not expect it at all. And I was like, absolutely, yes. So that exact day, went into the Wiggles office. I put on the yellow skivvy. We were feeling that it was a little blank. We were like, oh, we need something. I remember you on the phone to Katarina, because she was choreographer, but also kind of figured out outfits. And they were like, oh, we've got a sunflowers in one of the drawers. So I put on a flower headband. We took a photo, a style guide photo as a Yellow Wiggle, filmed the Hey Sahai song, and then the next day it was announced.
1: But the sunflower came because your name in Ethiopian means sun.
2: Yes, it does.
0: Oh,
2: yeah.
0: That's
2: so initially
0: perfect.
2: We found the flower headbands, but then we integrated it to sunflowers,
1: yeah,
2: because literally the direct translation of Sahai is the sun.
1: But
2: yeah,
1: the thing, being 15 years old, we made sure that mum, mm-hmm, or
2: yeah,
1: dad occasionally, but mum,
2: yeah, was mainly mum.
1: They always came on tour with Sahai, always.
2: Yes.
1: And that was great. So, and when Sahai became 18,
2: yes,
1: it was very sad to see Robin go.
2: Yeah.
0: Your parents weren't going to come with,
1: yeah,
0: you.
1: Yeah. We all loved him.
0: Yeah. Right now, if you're just joining us, I'm speaking with Sahai Yellow Wiggle and Anthony Blue Wiggle from The Wiggles on World Cafe. There have always been other characters in the Wiggles universe, like Dorothy the dinosaur. Another newer member of the Wiggles is the Tree of Wisdom,
1: yes,
0: who's played by your nephew,
1: that's
0: Dominic.
1: Right.
0: Anthony, could you tell us a bit about the Tree of Wisdom, especially for listeners who might not be able to see him right now?
1: Yeah, if you Google the Tree of Wisdom, you'll see a man dressed in a tree costume, and pretty well low budget tree costume. And he dances like your favorite uncle at a pub. He's phenomenal. How that came about, we were doing an old Celtic number, The Rattling Bog, and I said, we need someone to play a tree. And he first played it very straight, and then I said, Dom, so good. I said, Dom, come out. And boy, did he come out. And he's made it his own. He's become a cult figure. Some amazing people have shared him.
2: The Kardashians were sharing him so many times to their story. I know, like, we didn't even know that was in that realm, but Dom's really gone viral.
3: The video has, I think when I checked it yesterday, just before this interview, I was like, it has 15 million views on YouTube.
1: Yeah.
3: Which is wild.
1: Yeah. Yeah. And when we do the show, the shows around the States, England, Ireland, Scotland, all over the world. People dress in tree costumes, dads and mums. And also, what we love, we've had a lot of adults with Down syndrome who seem to really attach to...
2: They, like, love the tree.
1: And sometimes they come up on stage with the tree and do a dance. And it is fantastic, and the roar from the crowd is the best of the night, isn't
2: it? Yeah, it absolutely is. Yeah,
1: so, yeah, I mean, he's inspired a lot of people to just get up and have a lot of fun.
3: Okay, well, while you're listening to this, I encourage you to do your best dance moves. This is Rattlin' Bog, performed live by The Wiggles on World Cafe.

0: That was so much fun. The Wiggles, Rattlin' Bog, live from World Cafe. I'm Raina Duras, sitting down with Blue Wiggle Anthony and Yellow Wiggle. So hi, Rattlin' Bog. I was so excited when I found out you were going to be playing this. It's a traditional Irish folk song. I like to put this song on the jukebox at the bar, just to like drive people kind of nuts. And Anthony, I know that you have a side project where you play trad music called Unusual Commoners.
1: Yeah. I play bagpipes, mandolin and tenor banjo. But the Rattlin' Bog, I was just in Ireland a couple of months ago and I heard that in every pub I went to.
0: It's great.
1: And they do it at weddings. And
0: how long did it take everyone to learn that song? Because there's a lot of words and they move real fast.
1: Lockie was amazing at learning that. It's a drinking game as well in Ireland. Mm-hmm. And Newfoundland, they played, if you get it wrong, of course, you drink some water.
0: And Sahai, what do you do for yourself outside of the Wiggles?
2: Outside of the Wiggles, well, I'm a dancer, so dance has been my number one thing. I love it. It's my pride and joy. So I love dancing, I like teaching, I like taking classes, but I've kind of joined onto the bandwagon of the Unusual Commoners.
0: Yeah, really?
1: But of course,
2: we go a bit more soul.
1: Soul numbers. Yeah. Trad numbers. But also, you appeared in a film clip of a famous person. Somebody who did Friends of Dorothy with us.
2: Oh, that's right. Orville Peck.
0: Really?
2: Yeah. And it came from that. We did our Friends of Dorothy music collab, which loved. It was the best thing ever. And Orville was in Australia while he was filming Street Fighter. And I bumped into him in Bondi at mid-walk. And he came up and he said, oh, my goodness.
0: Was he wearing the mask?
2: No. And that's why I didn't recognize who he was. Because I don't
1: know. Did you recognize?
2: No. He texted me and was like, did I just walk past you in Bondi? Came back and I was like, oh my goodness, like I didn't remember, like just because I'm so used to seeing him with the mask on. Chatted for a little bit, got phone numbers, and then he was like, I'd love for you to be in my video clip. I'm coming out with a new song. And so I got to do that, which is like a whole new like aspect of genre and project, which was so cool. It's like a little
1: And Zahai has influenced our music. So we did this tune called Coco Loco, which is I love it. When the live show, we have 25-foot inflatable giraffes come out. But Zai gets to dance that. What's that style?
2: It's a little bit of salsa. It's a bit of like a mix of salsa and Afro beats. Like Anthony said, you know, the Wiggles started with rock songs and we're just introducing children to different genres of music. But yeah, I think it's fun because you get to add a little bit of your own style to the Wiggles group.
0: Let's hear some Coco Loco. This is the Wiggles on World Cafe.

0: So Wiggles, Coco Loco on World Cafe. I'm talking to Blue Wiggle Anthony and Yellow Wiggle Zahai. Before we get to the last song and talk about that, what is the most rewarding part of doing this, being in the Wiggles?
1: There's so many, but I think it's really just seeing how much of an impact you can make on a child's life. You know, like being a Wiggle, it's a lot of children's first introduction to music, live shows, the creative space. We've done a lot of meetings where we've gone to like hospitals and met children and realized that with surgeries, really big moments in their life, how much the Wiggles have helped them get through those moments. Talking to family members of how they've been able to cope with really sad, really good times through listening to the Wiggles. I think it's something you don't think about daily, but when you hear what the impact's made, it's kind of really special and surreal that you get to be in that position.
2: I'm the same. Like going to the children's hospital all around the world and playing the guitar next to the bed and the children smile for those times, and mum or dad says that's the first time they've smiled in a, you know, because they're in so much pain or things. You feel so sorry for the parents too. Yeah. In Australia, every year we go on Christmas Day to the children's hospital. I remember one time we went there and Australia's got terrible surf, like really vicious surf, and a lot of tourists come and they don't know how dangerous it is and the rip tides, you know, and things like that. And I remember once we went in and the poor little baby, not a baby, like two-year-old Japanese girl, and the parents, now they didn't know who we were, but she had water in her lungs and things. But we played some music. We played Haro Kakita, just Japanese tune. And it was just the effort that, and I think people like that, you're acknowledging that their child means something. But years later, we met those parents and the little child again, and it was just one of the great moments.
0: On World Cafe, I am talking to Yellow Wiggle Zahai and Blue Wiggle Anthony. The last thing I want to talk about really does have to do with that kind of intergenerational appeal that the Wiggles have. You're going to do a cover for us on World Cafe today. You have had success covering songs before. In 2021, the Wiggles did a cover of Tame Impala's Elephant for Australian radio station Triple J.

0: So that version of Elephant by the Wiggles went to number one on Triple J's Hottest 100 poll that year, which is the first time a cover went to number one and a children's act had gotten to number one. Could you tell me what that meant to you when that happened?
1: Well, it meant so much that I got a tattoo.
0: Oh, my God.
2: Hottest 100
1: champions.
0: So if you're listening, it's like it's a boxer. With it says the Hottest 100 at the top, bottom says champion.
1: Guess what I did? I got the year wrong.
0: It says 2022.
2: It was the year that it was played, but not the year that it won.
0: Hey, you know what? I think it's okay.
1: Doesn't matter. It meant the world. And then Kevin came to a Wiggles show, and he got in the blue outfit, and he sung it with us.
2: Oh, yeah, amazing!
1: And Tame Impala were playing in America at Halloween, and they went on stage dressed as the Wiggles. It's so much fun.
0: The last song you're going to perform for us is a cover. It's a song that went to the number one at the same poll, actually, in 2023.
2: Yeah.
0: I don't know if you knew that, but it's Olivia Dean's track, Man I Need. Why did you choose this song?
1: Can I jump in?
0: Please.
1: Now, I have no idea. I had never heard the song before, but Lucia, once again, and yourself, Sahai, you both met Olivia Dean at the ARIA Awards. At last year?
2: Yeah, last year.
1: And both cried?
2: No, Lucci cried. Lucci was over
1: in
2: the moon.
1: In tears. So you guys chose that number?
2: Yes, when we knew we were doing this, we were like, we have to think of a cover, something that's current. And it's hard to find current songs that are uplifting and joyful too, because you got to keep it wiggly. And we're thinking, what's something that's amazing? What's someone we love? And Olivia Dean, she's like the queen.
1: But when I heard it for the first time, I went, no, it's brilliant, but it
2: needs to be more.
1: I don't know how it's wiggly. So that's when I came out with the idea of why don't we throw Six Little Ducks. But guess what? Six Little Ducks is not known in Australia. So I had to teach the guys Six Little Ducks.
2: Yeah.
1: As well as
2: us teaching him, Man I Need. I know it was a little like integration there. Yeah. Transfer knowledge.
1: So it's just to let them know that it's the Wiggles in there as well. But
2: Because initially when we first started singing it, we were very trying to... I don't know, not somber, but we were trying to match the feel.
1: But we did Elephant. We were too faithful, and you guys were very faithful to it and very reverent, which is great. Yeah.
0: But you got to make it wiggly.
2: You got to make it wiggly, but it makes it more fun too. It's us. It's what we do. But yeah, we loved it. It was so fun. We're currently on the road, so mid sound checks we've been practicing.
1: Nothing scared us more in our career than today and the Triple J one.
0: Well, Sahai, you sing so beautifully in this. Thank you so much for playing it for us today. Here is The Wiggles, Man I Need.

0: The Wiggles covering Olivia Dean's Man I Need live for World Cafe. This has been amazing. I've been speaking to Blue Wiggle Anthony and Sahai, a Yellow Wiggle. It has been such a joy having you here. I'm going to have a smile on my face for the rest of the month, probably maybe longer. Thank you so much for being here.
1: Thank you.
0: Probably one of the best days of my life, thanks to the Wiggles. Thanks as well to World Cafe producer Miguel Perez for his work on that session. And you have to see the video. There's video of the full performance. You get to see the Tree of Wisdom dancing. It's all at worldcafe.org. Thank you, as always, to our affiliate stations across the country who bring this show to you. We produce it at WXPN at the University of Pennsylvania in Philadelphia. I'm Raina Duras. 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
1: In 1987, this was a number one song for weeks. But that success came at a price for the band performing it, Los Lobos.
2: Suddenly, this group from East LA that had spent over a decade, you know, building this whole catalog of music, was getting typecast as a novelty. You know, they became sort of the La Bamba band.
1: That's World Cafe producer Miguel Perez. Every week for Hispanic Heritage Month, he is joining me for a new series called Before the Breakthrough, charting a Latin American star's journey before their big mainstream hit. This week, Miguel takes you beyond La Bamba and talks about how Los Lobos blended different musical traditions like Mexican folk music and American rock.
2: They're Mexican, but they're also American. It's sort of the quintessential, like, Chicano experience. Mm-hmm.
1: Los Lobos on Before the Breakthrough today. I'm Reina Duras, and this is World Cafe. If you've ever been on a beach in California, you look out at this vast expanse, and where there was once just ocean, there are, depending on exactly where you are, these big, huge structures in the distance. Those oil rigs are what inspired this song from Surfer

Welcome back to World Cafe. I'm Marina Duras, joined by World Cafe producer Miguel Perez. Today, we're back with part three of our Hispanic Heritage Month series, Before the Breakthrough. Last week, we talked about how Daddy Yankee broke reggaeton wide open. Today, we're talking about a band from East LA that scored the first ever all-Spanish number one hit in the U.S., covering a 30-year-old.

0: breakthrough for Los Lobos was due to a cover. The band recorded this song for the 1987 biopic La Bamba about the song's original singer, Ritchie Valens, who famously died in the same plane crash that killed Buddy Holly.
1: So tell us a bit about Los Lobos before La Bamba.
0: Yeah, so they had actually been a band for about 14 years at this point, formed in East L.A. In 1973 by a group of high school friends. And they originally called themselves Los Lobos del Este de Los Angeles, the Wolves of East L.A., which is a little nod to the Mexican norteño band Los Tigres del Norte. So in their early years, they weren't really a rock band at all. They didn't have a drummer. They were mostly acoustic, and they played traditional Mexican son and folk songs. And they cut their teeth playing weddings, quinceañeras, backyard parties. Listen to this early cut. It's from their very first album in 1978. This one is a very classic bolero. It's called Sabor a Mí.

0: So that's Los Lobos way back in 1978. Sabor a Mi. World Cafe producer Miguel Perez is here talking about that East LA band for Hispanic Heritage Month. I'm Raina Duras. So how did Los Lobos go from that traditional folk sound to being a rock band?
1: Yeah, by the end of the 70s, they started adding electric instruments and they started playing LA's punk and new wave clubs, which is kind of a wild pivot when you think about their early sound. And there is this really great story about that pivot. In 1980, they opened for Public Image Limited, Johnny Rotten's post-Sex Pistols band.
0: Yep.
1: And the legend goes that Los Lobos went on stage and played an acoustic set of Mexican folk songs dressed in traditional garb, and the crowd, obviously there for a very different vibe, pelted them with bottles and trash and booed them off of the stage. I think they played maybe 3 or 4 songs. So it did not go great.
0: No, I would say that is not awesome.
1: No, and I don't know how that affected them, how it influenced them, but around that same period during the early 80s, Los Lobos sound is really beginning to evolve, and they're incorporating more rock styles into their music, and their debut EP, And a Time to Dance, you know, it was a mix of things. It had folk songs like this.

0: Why Do You Do from Los Lobos 1983 EP and A Time to Dance. Before that, you heard their song Anselma, which earned the band their first Grammy. World Cafe producer Miguel Perez is with me, walking us through the Los Lobos records that came before their breakthrough. So they had a Grammy win kind of right out of the gate. Miguel, how did Los Lobos build on that early success?
1: They followed up that EP with their debut album, How Will the Wolf Survive, released in 1984. And this is where you really begin to hear the band's definitive sound coming together. There's rock, there's blues, country, R&B, all of that filtered through this East LA Chicano.

0: lens. And one of my favorite stories behind this album is the inspiration for the title. They got it from a National Geographic article about finding a place for wolves to live. And, you know, the band members related to that experience, you know, of audiences and labels not quite knowing where this band and this sound fit.
1: Right, it doesn't fit neatly into, like, a genre.
0: Exactly. They're Mexican, but they're also American. It's sort of the quintessential, like, Chicano experience. Mm-hmm. And the title track from this debut album became a modest hit, and it was later covered by country star Waylon Jennings, which tells you a little something about how far their sound is traveling at this point.

0: that's Will the Wolf Survive from Los Lobos, released in 1984. So by 1987, the band was a critical favorite. And that is when the Valens family came calling. Could you tell us about that?
1: Yeah, the film La Bamba was made with the blessing of the Richie Valens family, and they specifically asked for Los Lobos to record the music and to provide the vocals for Richie in the movie. And Los Lobos guitarist Luis Perez later said that at that point they had made a couple of records. You know, they had some radio play, but they didn't have like a big hit, so they didn't really see it as like, you know, chasing stardom. It was more just doing right by this this legend, and they recorded a couple of faithful versions of his catalog: Come On Let's Go, Donna, We Belong Together, and of course La Bamba.
0: And it just exploded.
1: It did. It, to the point where it almost became a problem for the band. Suddenly, this group from East LA that had spent over a decade, you know, building this whole catalog of music, was getting typecast as a novelty. You know, they became sort of the La Bamba band.
0: Right, right. How did they respond to that?
1: They doubled down on exactly who they were. Guitarist Cesar Rosas put it pretty bluntly. He said something like, "We didn't want to slick our hair back and wear puffy sleeves." So they were very resistant to being typecast in that way. In 1988, they took the momentum that they got from La Bamba and they made an entire album of traditional acoustic Mexican folk music. It's called La Pistola y el Corazón, The Gun and the Heart.

0: La Pistola y el Corazón, the title track from Los Lobos' 1988 album. World Cafe producer Miguel Perez is with me today. I'm Rena Duras. We're diving into Los Lobos' career before their breakthrough. So then where did they go from there?
1: They just kept zigzagging and defying expectations. You know, in 1990, they released The Neighborhood, which leaned into blues and country. And then a couple years after that, they kept venturing into these weirder textures and arrangements. They made an album called Kiko, and several outlets at the time, Rolling Stone was one of them, called it, you know, the album of the year and one of the essential records of the 1990s. And a lot of critics still think of this as sort of their magnum opus for Los Lobos. You know, and decades later, this band, they're still going, they're still touring, they're still putting out records. They're still one of the most respected bands to come out of the LA scene, I think, of any era.
0: And I will say, if you're a faithful listener of World Cafe, you will hear cuts other than La Bamba by Los Lobos on this show.
1: Yes, you will.
0: But do you think they ever really got their due outside of La Bamba?
1: I'm not sure. You know, for a lot of casual fans, I think that they're still just the La Bamba band, which is really a shame, because that song is a cover, like we said, of a nearly, you know, 30-year-old folk song. And it might be sort of the least Los Lobos song right in their catalog. But, you know, among musicians and fans, absolutely. You know, they've recorded with everyone from Elvis Costello to Tom Waits to Paul Simon. And in 2018, they were inducted into the Austin City Limits Hall of Fame. So I think they've gotten some flowers.
0: Yeah, and you gave them some today. So thank you.
1: Yeah.
0: World Cafe producer Miguel Perez has been with me today, diving into Los Lobos' career before they made it big in the U.S. and internationally. Miguel, thanks so much.
1: Thank you.
0: That was the third installment of our Hispanic Heritage Month series, Before the Breakthrough, looking at East L.A. legends Los Lobos. Next week, for the grand finale, we'll be talking about another legendary artist, Selena. I'm Rena Duras. We'll be back in a moment with more World Cafe.

0: In our culture, stories are important. They're what connect us to our ancestors, our traditions, and help shape future generations. That's why I made talking to my child about the risks of underage drinking and substance use part of our family story. Because I know that my influence is powerful and can help empower my kid to say no and create a beautiful story of their own. 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
1: Before that break on World Cafe, you heard our latest Before the Breakthrough episode series for Hispanic Heritage Month. We were talking about Los Lobos. They're from East LA. Next up on Live from the Archives, a band with Latin roots from the other coast. The Mavericks are from Miami. They visited the cafe in 2003 and performed this. It's Dance the Night Away. The Mavericks, live for World Cafe.

I know it's wrong, but that's all right. Performed live by Hooray for the Riff Raff, recorded for World Cafe. Took that out to Spin It for Live from the archives today. Your next band is brand new, but if you're a regular listener to the cafe, you've heard many of the members here before. It's a collaboration between Taylor and Griff Goldsmith of Dawes and Rick Matiratonda of Goose. Also features members of Lettuce and Dead & Company. It's a jam band fan's dream come true. They're called Rainbow Body. Here's Strange Memory.

Dawes, When My Time Comes. Before that, a new group called Rainbow Body, featuring members of Dawes and Goose and Lettuce and Dead & Co. It was Rainbow Body with Strange Memory back there. A bunch of things coming up next on World Cafe.

Hey, it's World Cafe. Raina Duras with you. You will hear things behind things from Bon Iver in just a minute. It's coming up right behind this thing. It's a new one from Gang of Youth's Things Take Time.

to tell you. There's something else. The afterworld. 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

0: Let's Go Crazy. That is Prince, and that should set you up nicely for the rest of your day. I will see you next time here on World Cafe. Thank you so much for letting me play you some tunes. Thank you to the public radio stations who bring this show to you across the country, and thank you to our team here who make it. We produce it at WXPN at the University of Pennsylvania in Philadelphia. My name is Raina Duras. Thank you for listening to World Cafe from NPR.
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Mariana de Miguel, a.k.a. Girl Ultra, has been described as one of Mexico City's most exciting alt-pop shapeshifters. And be on the lookout for her October 9th Romeo release, courtesy of Big Dada Ninja Tune Records. It's only appropriate that she teamed up with Romeo and Busca Bulla for Mentiras Mentiras, a great sneak peek of a promising album. You're listening to The Mainstream, and of course that means I'm Brett Maybe. No ifs, ands, or maybes about it. Every now and then I gotta take a shot at myself just to keep my head from getting bigger than it already is. But as always, it's good to have you here, and as I do 7 days a week, 3 hours a day, I'm broadcasting from the beautiful Allegheny Territory of the Seneca Nation, also known, actually more appropriately, as the Ohio. Allegheny is the term that the Delawares use to describe the same river that we all call home. So, a great place to be, and as always, it's good to have you here. As I take a look at the hour ahead, one from Avi Engel, and we'll also be getting in a new song from my longtime friend Lee Baber out in North Carolina, a part of the Rabbit Council's newest EP. We'll also enjoy First Aid Kit, one from Cree singer Phyllis Sinclair, and in this first block, some 80s vibes with MGMT, and this one from the Ontario-based Yanis Rianta. His newest track is the September 11th Different Time single, a great new song for your consideration and approval today on The Mainstream. Enjoy.

Métis singer Sandra Suter's Aurora Borealis, found on her 2020 Aurora 12. Before that was one of the more recent releases from the duo known as MGMT. I got to meet Ben Goldwasser in the Oddity Shop in Seattle a number of years ago. A really down-to-earth guy. And, of course, that was there, Dancing in Babylon, featuring Christine and the Queens, found on Loss of Life. And once again, for the first time in the rotation, we heard Greco Gaspesian singer-songwriter Yannis Riantas' Different Time single, a sneak peek of his latest album, In Awe. I'm in awe of you for continuously joining the listening here on the Mainstream. You like that transition? And as always, you're welcome to head on over to mainstreamradio.net to get caught up with the digital archive, but I'm always adding new features, and it's going to be the home of the Full Moon live stream broadcast. So be sure to check things out there. There are social media links that I'm trying to utilize more. The more time goes on, though, the more, disillusioned I am, I guess, with the allure of social media, and especially the way everybody puts all their eggs into that basket. Well, not around here. On the Mainstream, we built that base, and now we're looking outward to extend what we're already building on. So again, thank you so much for joining me. Check things out digitally, or just keep it tuned in right here, if you're able to. Before our time together is up, Dion, featuring the amazing Susie Tedeschi. And we'll also be hearing from Kelly Los Mico, one from Cody Coyote, and more immediately, it's Cree singer Phyllis Sinclair, and this one from the Swedish sister duo known as First Aid Kid. That's right. They started writing their first songs at quite an early age. Clara's first tune came at the age of 6, and I'm not even going to try and say the Swedish title, but it translates to 15 Scandinavian miles in my Barbie car. Pretty endearing, to say the least. As kids, they also performed concerts using a jump rope as a microphone. Hey, you know, I used to use a tennis racket as a guitar. And more recently, they've become official collaborators with my favorite Choctaw singer-songwriter, Samantha Crane. This track's found on their Palomino Deluxe Child of Summer edition. Turn it up with Everybody's Got to Learn. I'll be back with you before you know it.

at the halfway point of this hour's broadcast, a shout out to those friends listening in on KCXU, LPFM 92.7 in and around the second largest city in California and the seventh largest city in the United States. I'm talking about Manu and all the great folks in San Jose, California. It's great to have you here. And don't you ever forget that if you have to step away from listening on your favorite local airwaves, you're welcome to check things out at nv1.org, or better yet, stay up to date with all of your community news and personalities you know and love. 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Before this hour is through, one from the intertribal band Innistate. We'll also hear some U2 in this blog, but not before Cree Métis composer Wayne LaValle. Some of his more recent news includes composing the original score for the movie How We Stand that was made and produced by acclaimed indigenous filmmaker Marie Clements, who's known for her work with Bones of Crows and The Road Forward. Turn it up and sing along with Revolution, a great spring 2026 single to keep us going here on the mainstream.

Tin Estate Sailing, today on the Mainstream. We also heard U2, and it was Wayne LaValle's Revolution that got us into the half. Thank you so much for joining me today. I can't wait for the next opportunity we have to get our groove on together, and the more the merrier. Tell your friends and family that there's a lot of fun to be had here on the Mainstream, and of course, it's easiest if they're in your local broadcast range. But the good news is, digitally speaking, you can pick me up and take me with you wherever you go, 24/7, with the digital archive found at mainstreamradio.net. So I always encourage you to check things out there as well. If there's a song you hear in a particular hour's broadcast, there is a good chance that you'll be able to find it on the archive at mainstreamradio.net. And if it's absolutely too much for you to figure out, I can always do a little detective work as well and help you find the songs that you're falling in love with. It's great to have you here, and as always, I do have a little bit more time before the hour is officially up. But as I get ready to step out of the studio, looking ahead, a recent addition from Kelly Los Minko and this one from the Rabid Council. Turn It Up with Lee Baber and Company, as the band has a new October release for your listening pleasure, and this single, Someday, was released September 18th. For your consideration and approval, enjoy the great sounds of the Rabid Council as found on Spin and Spin here on the Mainstream. Enjoy.

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1: 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Free Narcan is also available at 5 kiosks throughout the community. Narcan can reverse an opioid overdose in less than 2 to 3 minutes and requires no professional medical experience. Information at 715-638-5102. You can say, I care, I carry Narcan.

Hey, would you look at that? I share a birthday with Tyga. The first artist kicking off our hour today on the mainstream, that was the White Grain single found on the Starface project, a fantastic way to get into our listening adventures together with. I'm Brett Mabee, and Yahweh Skanakagwego, Ongwenyo Angit, Jochento, Gaut Nawondi, and Dwasawan. I'm thankful you're well, and I hope there are good minds everywhere. Aka Jengwang got Nigoyo Tiyawanzagwego, Nangawanisade. And as always, you're invited to stick around for the ride. We're going to hear from Canadian music legend Bryan Adams. And no, not the song that wouldn't leave the airwaves in the early 90s after the Robin Hood Prince of Thieves was released. Do you remember that, or are you too young to remember that? Oh, who am I kidding? Everybody listening to radio is over the age of 30 anyway, right? We'll also be hearing from the likes of James Filkins, a track that came by way of submission from Stacy and the good folks at Laz Productions. So be on the lookout for a feature instrumental before this hour is through. We'll also be hearing the dynamic duo known as No Worries, a.k.a. Anderson Pack and Knowledge. And more immediately, we're going to ease into this hour with White Mountain Apache member Sage LaCampa, and this one from Cherokee country singer Agalizaga. He continues to rise with some great things happening in the music world. He's known for singing all in Cherokee, and while this song isn't brand new, it's new to the mainstream, and I love shining a spotlight on Agalizaga. So turn it up and sing along. Don't go anywhere. I'll be back with you before you know it. In a jiff, you're listening to the mainstream.

the Obliques. You said I'd feel it all again today on the mainstream. We also heard Sage LaCapa's Cold Hearted Lover single. And again, we got a new song in from Cherokee country singer Angelizaga. Thank you so much for spending some time with me. I'm Brett Mabee. We have about 3/4 of the hour left, but it always goes too fast, so check those local listings for the many times and ways you can join me on your favorite AM/FM station. And if you're a professional singer-songwriter, send your songs in for consideration in the rotation. One of the great things about, about 80% of all of the songs being added into the rotation this week is that they come through submissions. And no, it's not just because I was on vacation for a few weeks. These songs all came in very recently, so really cool things happening. I can't thank you enough for all the love and trusting me with your musical needs, and that's why you're invited to stick around for the remainder of our time. We're going to hear from Anishinaabe singer Daniel Monkman and his project Zoon. We'll also head on down to Santa Clara Pueblo territory with Ailani, who's been tearing things up, particularly over the summer of 26 with the Native Guitars Tour. Some really fun things happening with one of my favorite lo-fi singers. More immediately is Monster and Destructo, but not before this one from No Worries. It's their award-winning single, Everybody Gets Down, as we continue on with this hour and wind down the first 30 minutes of the main.

halfway point of this hour, a shout out to all the good folks dialed in to 89.9 FM KBFT in and around Netlake, Minnesota. And I am so sorry if I ever leave any of the great stations that carry the mainstream out. It certainly is never intentional, and I have to get caught back up because, well, things just keep on growing, and I can't thank you enough for trusting me with your audio musical needs. 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And we're on PRX now as well. So really exciting things happening. And I couldn't do this without you. As I take a look at the remainder of our time, we'll be hearing from the Ladies of Warpaint. I still want to get a new song in from Canadian composer James Filkins. And we're going to kick things off. And speaking of Canada, this one comes to us from the legendary Bryan Adams. And he's announced his 17th studio album. Be on the lookout for the November 6th. How's It Going? It's a 12-song tribute to Canada's people, places, and history. And, well, again, it has been inspired by research for the documentary Canada's Wild Eastern Edge. This track honors legendary Canadian runner Terry Fox. You might remember that. Turn it up with the Ballad of Terry Fox and don't go anywhere. I'll be back with you one last time as we found

Angelo DeAugustine's Hometown from the Toil and Trouble release on the mainstream. Before that, I believe from Warpaint's latest album, the one that saw them return after a long hiatus, that's Champion, found on Radiate Like This. We also heard Whitney Tye's Rhea from American Wasteland, and it was Brian Adams' The Ballad of Terry Fox that kicked off the half. Thank you for joining me on your new favorite show, and as always, you're welcome to dial it in sooner than later. I broadcast 7 days a week, 3 hours a day, so there is a possibility that you'll be joining me sooner than later. But if that's not the case, you're welcome to reach out to Nola Davis Moses, the distribution director at Native Voice One, and very politely say, hey, we need more mainstream in our lives. You can drop her a line at nola@nv1.org. My good friend Barnaby Hazen and his project Babble Shack Theater coming up before the hour's through. We'll also hear from Valerie June, but not before this one from James Filkins. Turn it up with this beautiful instrumental piece found on his album Dog Ear Days. You're invited to enjoy Rose and Hummingbird. Be good to yourself and each other, and as always, join me again here soon on the mainstream.

I am Ava Pettibone, and you are listening to WOJB Woodland Community Radio 88.9 FM, broadcasting from La Couture Reserve, Wisconsin. Buju, Mudaibanashi, Indijanakaz, Meanwhile, Give Vizen Don, EU, WOJB, Anishinaabe, Vizen Demumakup, Winsakamagak, Oma, Odawazaga, Iganing, Ishgunaganing, Ishwasan Densha, Ishwaswe, Jacobi Gaudig, Jangiswe, FM.

Yeah. Walk Off the Earth has been described as one of the most inventive DIY-driven Canadian indie pop bands out on the airwaves these days. It's five people, one guitar. You might recall their 2012 cover of Gaudier's Somebody That I Used to Know. It went really viral. That was filmed in Johnny Luminati's kitchen. It took 14 hours, and the viral take that everybody saw was cut number 26. That song ended up hitting 35 million views in under 3 weeks and eventually surpassed 175 million views. That got them signed to Columbia Records because of that as well. And that's their amazing take on Blind Melon's iconic No Rain, found on Walk Off the Earth's newest album, Wooden Fire. Now, Escano, Brett Mabinik Gyaso, Nonko here in the mainstream studio. Of course, I'm Brett Maybe, and I'm in the studio as I do 7 days a week, 3 hours a day, bringing you some of the best new music as we collectively take on the challenge of reimagining what a mainstream music scene can look and sound like, particularly as it pertains to the much needed representation of Indigenous artists of Turtle Island. Which reminds me, we'll be hearing from the likes of husband and wife duo, the Johnnies. Later on, Inuit and Mohawk singer-songwriter Beatrice Deer. And in the second half, Mohawk singer Julian Taylor, in addition to a whole lot more. Jay Maskus of Dinosaur Jr. is coming up before this block is through. And right now, we're heading to a land down under with the Brisbane-born 1970s punk band The Saints. They've been going at it a long, long time now. In fact, they still hold a reputation as being one of the first punk bands across this great globe. Turn it up with a track found on their Long March Through the Jazz Age released last year. It's Judas for our listening pleasure today.

the Stevie Solis remix of the Johnny's Leathers and Feathers today on the Mainstream. We also heard Jabe Mascis with Can't Believe We're Here from the What Do We Do Now album. And again, it was the Saints Judas, found on their 2025 Long March Through the Jazz Age. If you're just now arriving, I'm Brett Mabee, and it's so good to have you here. Whether you're tuned in from your home, your office, or your car, there's never a bad time or place to get your groove on with some of the best new music out and about these days. And yes, I take my job very seriously, albeit in a fun and carefree way. 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So again, check things out and take NV1 with you wherever you go. I'll be back in the second half. In the meantime, it's going to be Olivia Dean and Beatrice Deer helping to wind down this first 30 minutes alongside none other than Wheel Up, who's teamed up with Abacus and Live East for Safe in Your Arms, a great track on the Mainstream.

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And if you do prefer to send physical media, which some artists do like to do, you can send a CD, and I like vinyl as well, but anyway, to Brett Maybe, Turtle Island Tunes, Full Moon Radio, P.O. Box 252, Salamanca, New York, 14779. I look forward to hearing from you soon, and let's stay in touch as the audio fun is just getting going. And another earworm to keep in mind, that the Full Moon Radio live stream broadcasts are getting ready to pick up, particularly as we continue throughout the winter months and whatnot. So some great things happening. Stay in touch. In the meantime, plenty more amazing music, including a tune from Jackson Stokes, a song that my friend Becca recommended that I put on the rotation. We'll also hear from the London-based Larooka Spacek. That's such a fun name to say. And more immediately, it's Truman Sinclair, but not before this one from Julian Taylor. He always has some exciting things happening, and right now, you're invited to turn it up with Compete with Loneliness.

Yaya Bay's Raisins on the mainstream. We also heard Jackson Stokes' Ride from his EP Passengers. And earlier in the set, it was Truman Sinclair's Black Train and Julian Taylor's Compete with Loneliness. I compete with no one, including loneliness, and that's why you're always invited to join me again here soon on the mainstream. I'm broadcast 7 days a week, 3 hours a day, so check those local listings for the next time you can dial it in on the most magical radio station around. So as always, it's good to have you here, and if you can't listen on the AM FM, check things out digitally at mainstreamradio.net. And you're welcome to stay in touch as well. Give me a call at 1-888-362-9970. I'll try my best to answer, I guess, unless it's some odd hour of the evening, at which point, just leave me a message and let's stay in touch. Tortoise is coming up before this hour is officially through. Also one from James Arthur, but not before this one from the West London-based Ulrika Spacek, and they do not look anything like I thought they would, and I don't know what that's even supposed to mean, but some really cool things about the band. Their house is basically a character in the band as well, which I like that kind of weird energy that they say affects their music, and I believe it. You know, the Daptones, or Daptone Records, rather, at least for the longest time, recorded in a house, I believe, in Brooklyn. So, you know, it's not outside the realm of possibility to suggest that homes have personalities and characters as well. So, anyway, let's get back into the music with this one from Ulrika Spacek's Expo. It's Square Root of None that I leave you with. As we part ways, be good to yourself and each other. And as always, that's 8 Mike. Come back soon to the mainstream.

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Mariana de Miguel, a.k.a. Girl Ultra, has been described as one of Mexico City's most exciting alt-pop shapeshifters. And be on the lookout for her October 9th Romeo release, courtesy of Big Dada Ninja Tune Records. It's only appropriate that she teamed up with Romeo and Busca Bulla for Mentiras Mentiras, a great sneak peek of a promising album. You're listening to The Mainstream, and of course that means I'm Brett Maybe. No ifs, ands, or maybes about it. Every now and then I gotta take a shot at myself just to keep my head from getting bigger than it already is. But as always, it's good to have you here, and as I do 7 days a week, 3 hours a day, I'm broadcasting from the beautiful Allegheny Territory of the Seneca Nation, also known, actually more appropriately, as the Ohio. Allegheny is the term that the Delawares use to describe the same river that we all call home. So, a great place to be, and as always, it's good to have you here. As I take a look at the hour ahead, one from Avi Engel, and we'll also be getting in a new song from my longtime friend Lee Baber out in North Carolina, a part of the Rabbit Council's newest EP. We'll also enjoy First Aid Kit, one from Cree singer Phyllis Sinclair, and in this first block, some 80s vibes with MGMT, and this one from the Ontario-based Yanis Rianta. His newest track is the September 11th Different Time single, a great new song for your consideration and approval today on The Mainstream. Enjoy.

Métis singer Sandra Suter's Aurora Borealis, found on her 2020 Aurora 12. Before that was one of the more recent releases from the duo known as MGMT. I got to meet Ben Goldwasser in the Oddity Shop in Seattle a number of years ago. A really down-to-earth guy. And, of course, that was there, Dancing in Babylon, featuring Christine and the Queens, found on Loss of Life. And once again, for the first time in the rotation, we heard Greco Gaspesian singer-songwriter Yanis Rianta's Different Time single, a sneak peek of his latest album, In Awe. I'm in awe of you for continuously joining the listening here on the Mainstream. You like that transition? And as always, you're welcome to head on over to mainstreamradio.net to get caught up with the digital archive, but I'm always adding new features, and it's going to be the home of the Full Moon live stream broadcast. So be sure to check things out there. There are social media links that I'm trying to utilize more. The more time goes on, though, the more, disillusioned I am, I guess, with the allure of social media, and especially the way everybody puts all their eggs into that basket. Well, not around here. On the Mainstream, we built that base, and now we're looking outward to extend what we're already building on. So again, thank you so much for joining me. Check things out digitally, or just keep it tuned in right here, if you're able to. Before our time together is up, Dion, featuring the amazing Susie Tedeschi. And we'll also be hearing from Kelly Los Mico, one from Cody Coyote, and more immediately, it's Cree singer Phyllis Sinclair, and this one from the Swedish sister duo known as First Aid Kid. That's right. They started writing their first songs at quite an early age. Clara's first tune came at the age of 6, and I'm not even going to try and say the Swedish title, but it translates to 15 Scandinavian miles in my Barbie car. Pretty endearing, to say the least. As kids, they also performed concerts using a jump rope as a microphone. Hey, you know, I used to use a tennis racket as a guitar. And more recently, they've become official collaborators with my favorite Choctaw singer-songwriter, Samantha Crane. This track's found on their Palomino Deluxe Child of Summer edition. Turn it up with Everybody's Got to Learn. I'll be back with you before you know it.

at the halfway point of this hour's broadcast, a shout out to those friends listening in on KCXU, LPFM 92.7 in and around the second largest city in California and the seventh largest city in the United States. I'm talking about Manu and all the great folks in San Jose, California. It's great to have you here. And don't you ever forget that if you have to step away from listening on your favorite local airwaves, you're welcome to check things out at nv1.org, or better yet, stay up to date with all of your community news and personalities you know and love. 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I don't show enough love to the hardworking folks who make community public radio a thing every single day. 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Together we can make some great radio magic happen. Before this hour is through, one from the intertribal band Innistate. We'll also hear some U2 in this blog, but not before Cree Métis composer Wayne LaVallee. Some of his more recent news includes composing the original score for the movie How We Stand that was made and produced by acclaimed indigenous filmmaker Marie Clements, who's known for her work with Bones of Crows and The Road Forward. Turn it up and sing along with Revolution, a great spring 2026 single to keep us going here on the mainstream.

Estates Sailing, today on the Mainstream. We also heard U2, and it was Wayne LaValle's Revolution that got us into the half. Thank you so much for joining me today. I can't wait for the next opportunity we have to get our groove on together, and the more the merrier. Tell your friends and family that there's a lot of fun to be had here on the Mainstream, and of course, it's easiest if they're in your local broadcast range. But the good news is, digitally speaking, you can pick me up and take me with you wherever you go, 24/7, with the digital archive found at mainstreamradio.net. So I always encourage you to check things out there as well. If there's a song you hear in a particular hour's broadcast, there is a good chance that you'll be able to find it on the archive at mainstreamradio.net. And if it's absolutely too much for you to figure out, I can always do a little detective work as well and help you find the songs that you're falling in love with. It's great to have you here, and as always, I do have a little bit more time before the hour is officially up. But as I get ready to step out of the studio, looking ahead, a recent addition from Kelly Los Minko, and this one from the Rabid Council. Turn It Up with Lee Baber and Company, as the band has a new October release for your listening pleasure, and this single, Someday, was released September 18th. For your consideration and approval, enjoy the great sounds of the Rabid Council, as found on Spin and Spin, here on the Mainstream. Enjoy.

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Would you look at that? I share a birthday with Tyga. The first artist kicking off our hour today on the mainstream, that was the White Grain single found on the Starface project, a fantastic way to get into our listening adventures together with. I'm Brett Mabee, and Yahweh Skanakagwego, Ongwenyo Angit, Jochento, Gaut Nawondi, and Dwasawan. I'm thankful you're well, and I hope there are good minds everywhere. Aka Jengwang Gaut Nigoyo Tiyoanzagwego, Nanganwanisade. And as always, you're invited to stick around for the ride. We're going to hear from Canadian music legend Bryan Adams. And no, not the song that wouldn't leave the airwaves in the early 90s after the Robin Hood Prince of Thieves was released. Do you remember that? Or are you too young to remember that? Oh, who am I kidding? Everybody listening to radio is over the age of 30 anyway, right? We'll also be hearing from the likes of James Filkins, a track that came by way of submission from Stacy and the good folks at Laz Productions. So be on the lookout for a feature instrumental before this hour is through. We'll also be hearing the dynamic duo known as No Worries, a.k.a. Anderson Pack and Knowledge. And more immediately, we're going to ease into this hour with White Mountain Apache member Sage LaCampa, and this one from Cherokee country singer Agalizaga. He continues to rise with some great things happening in the music world. He's known for singing all in Cherokee, and while this song isn't brand new, it's new to the mainstream, and I love shining a spotlight on Agalizaga. So turn it up and sing along. Don't go anywhere. I'll be back with you before you know it. In a jiff, you're listening to the mainstream.

Theo Bleeks, You Said I'd Feel It All Again. Today on the mainstream, we also heard Sage LaCapa's Cold Hearted Lover single. And again, we got a new song in from Cherokee country singer Angelizaga. Thank you so much for spending some time with me. I'm Brett Mabee. We have about 3/4 of the hour left, but it always goes too fast, so check those local listings for the many times and ways you can join me on your favorite AM/FM station. And if you're a professional singer-songwriter, send your songs in for consideration in the rotation. One of the great things about, about 80% of all of the songs being added into the rotation this week is that they come through submissions. And no, it's not just because I was on vacation for a few weeks. These songs all came in very recently. So really cool things happening. I can't thank

you enough for all the love and trusting me with your musical needs, and that's why you're invited to stick around for the remainder of our time. We're going to hear from Anishinaabe singer Daniel Monkman and his project Zoon. We'll also head on down to Santa Clara Pueblo territory with Ailani, who's been tearing things up, particularly over the summer of 26 with the Native Guitars Tour. Some really fun things happening with one of my favorite lo-fi singers. More immediately is Monster and Destructo, but not before this one from No Worries. It's their award-winning single, Everybody Gets Down, as we continue on with this hour and wind down the first 30 minutes.

the halfway point of this hour, a shout out to all the good folks dialed in to 89.9 FM KBFT in and around Netlake, Minnesota. And I am so sorry if I ever leave any of the great stations that carry the mainstream out. It certainly is never intentional, and I have to get caught back up because, well, things just keep on growing, and I can't thank you enough for trusting me with your audio musical needs. 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And we're on PRX now as well. So really exciting things happening. And I couldn't do this without you. As I take a look at the remainder of our time, we'll be hearing from the Ladies of Warpaint. I still want to get a new song in from Canadian composer James Filkins. And we're going to kick things off. And speaking of Canada, this one comes to us from the legendary Bryan Adams. And he's announced his 17th studio album. Be on the lookout for the November 6th. How's It Going? It's a 12-song tribute to Canada's people, places, and history. And, well, again, it has been inspired by research for the documentary Canada's Wild Eastern Edge. This track honors legendary Canadian runner Terry Fox. You might remember that. Turn it up with the Ballad of Terry Fox and don't go anywhere. I'll be back with you one last time as we

Angelo DeAugustine's Hometown from the Toil and Trouble release on the mainstream. Before that, I believe from Warpaint's latest album, the one that saw them return after a long hiatus, that's Champion, found on Radiate Like This. We also heard Whitney Ties Rhea from American Wasteland, and it was Brian Adams' The Ballad of Terry Fox that kicked off the half. Thank you for joining me on your new favorite show, and as always, you're welcome to dial it in sooner than later. I broadcast 7 days a week, 3 hours a day, so there is a possibility that you'll be joining me sooner than later. But if that's not the case, you're welcome to reach out to Nola Davis-Moses, the distribution director at Native Voice One, and very politely say, hey, we need more mainstream in our lives. You can drop her a line at nola@nv1.org. My good friend Barnaby Hazen and his project Babble Shack Theater coming up before the hour's through. We'll also hear from Valerie June, but not before this one from James Filkins. Turn it up with this beautiful instrumental piece found on his album Dog Ear Days. You're invited to enjoy Rose and Hummingbird. Be good to yourself and each other, and as always, join me again here soon on the mainstream.

Walk Off the Earth has been described as one of the most inventive DIY-driven Canadian indie pop bands out on the airwaves these days. It's five people, one guitar. You might recall their 2012 cover of Gaudier's Somebody That I Used to Know. It went really viral. That was filmed in Johnny Luminati's kitchen. It took 14 hours, and the viral take that everybody saw was cut number 26. That song ended up hitting 35 million views in under 3 weeks and eventually surpassed 175 million views. That got them signed to Columbia Records because of that as well. And that's their amazing take on Blind Melon's iconic No Rain, found on Walk Off the Earth's newest album, Wood and Fire. Now, Escano, Brett Maybe Nick Gasso, Nonco here in the mainstream studio. Of course, I'm Brett Maybe, and I'm in the studio as I do 7 days a week, 3 hours a day, bringing you some of the best new music as we collectively take on the challenge of reimagining what a mainstream music scene can look and sound like, particularly as it pertains to the much-needed representation of Indigenous artists of Turtle Island. Which reminds me, we'll be hearing from the likes of husband and wife duo, the Johnnies. Later on, Inuit and Mohawk singer-songwriter Beatrice Deer. And in the second half, Mohawk singer Julian Taylor, in addition to a whole lot more. Jay Maskus of Dinosaur Jr. is coming up before this block is through. And right now, we're heading to a land down under with the Brisbane-born 1970s punk band, The Saints. They've been going at it a long, long time now. In fact, they still hold a reputation as being one of the first punk bands across this great globe. Turn it up with a track found on their Long March Through the Jazz Age released last year. It's Judas for our listening pleasure today.

the Stevie Solis remix of the Johnny's Leathers and Feathers today on the Mainstream. We also heard Jabe Mascus with Can't Believe We're Here from the What Do We Do Now album. And again, it was the Saints Judas, found on their 2025 Long March Through the Jazz Age. If you're just now arriving, I'm Brett Mabee, and it's so good to have you here. Whether you're tuned in from your home, your office, or your car, there's never a bad time or place to get your groove on with some of the best new music out and about these days. 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So again, check things out and take NV1 with you wherever you go. I'll be back in the second half. In the meantime, it's going to be Olivia Dean and Beatrice Deer helping to wind down this first 30 minutes alongside none other than Wheel Up, who's teamed up

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And if you do prefer to send physical media, which some artists do like to do, you can send a CD, and I like vinyl as well, but anyway, to Brett Maybe, Turtle Island Tunes, Full Moon Radio, P.O. Box 252, Salamanca, New York, 14779. I look forward to hearing from you soon, and let's stay in touch as the audio fun is just getting going. And another earworm to keep in mind, that the Full Moon Radio live stream broadcasts are getting ready to pick up, particularly as we continue throughout the winter months and whatnot. So some great things happening. Stay in touch. In the meantime, plenty more amazing music, including a tune from Jackson Stokes, a song that my friend Becca recommended that I put on the rotation. We'll also hear from the London-based Larooka Spacek. That's such a fun name to say. And more immediately, it's Truman Sinclair, but not before this one from Julian Taylor. He always has some exciting things happening, and right now, you're invited to turn it up with Compete with Loneliness today on the main.

Yaya Bay's Raisins on the mainstream. We also heard Jackson Stokes' Ride from his EP Passengers. And earlier in the set, it was Truman Sinclair's Black Train and Julian Taylor's Compete with Loneliness. I compete with no one, including loneliness, and that's why you're always invited to join me again here soon on the mainstream. I broadcast 7 days a week, 3 hours a day, so check those local listings for the next time you can dial it in on the most magical radio station around. So as always, it's good to have you here, and if you can't listen on the AM/FM, check things out digitally at mainstreamradio.net. And you're welcome to stay in touch as well. Give me a call at 1-888-362-9970. I'll try my best to answer, I guess, unless it's some odd hour of the evening, at which point, just leave me a message and let's stay in touch. Tortoise is coming up before this hour is officially through. Also one from James Arthur, but not before this one from the West London-based Ulrika Spacek, and they do not look anything like I thought they would, and I don't know what that's even supposed to mean, but some really cool things about the band. Their house is basically a character in the band as well, which I like that kind of weird energy that they say affects their music, and I believe it. You know, the Daptones, or Daptone Records, rather, at least for the longest time, recorded in a house, I believe, in Brooklyn. So, you know, it's not outside the realm of possibility to suggest that homes have personalities and characters as well. So, anyway, let's get back into the music with this one from Ulrika Spacek's Expo. It's Square Root of None that I leave you with. As we part ways, be good to yourself and each other. And as always, that's 8 Mike. Come back soon to the mainstream.

0: On the next Fresh Air, composer Steve Reich, one of the fathers of what became known as minimalist music. He turns 90 on Saturday, and there are worldwide festivals in his honor. We'll do a retrospective of his groundbreaking work and hear how he created his sound as we listen back to two archive interviews with him. Join us.
1: 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From DuckDuckGo, introducing Duck.ai, where users can ask AI privately, from the simple questions to the sensitive ones, by DuckDuckGo, who believes AI should be optional. 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
2: 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I'm Steve Inskeep.
3: And I'm Michelle Martin. From its humble beginnings in a converted garage in 1969, Dance Theater of Harlem became an international sensation while defying stereotypes about what black dancers could do. At a time when nearly all touring dance companies were almost all white, founder Arthur Mitchell's approach was revolutionary, so inspiring that then-President Nelson Mandela invited them to perform in South Africa. But artistic excellence was not enough. Crippling debt forced the company into hiatus in the mid-2000s. After years of rebuilding led by former principal dancer Virginia Johnson, she passed the torch to Robert Garland, also a former principal with the company.
4: You have to pop it a little more. Pop, lock, and drop it. Pop, lock, and drop it.
3: I caught up with him during a stop on their tour in Washington, D.C. Today, they're returning to the African continent for the first time in three decades with a debut in Morocco. And the company is roaring back with a revival of their landmark production of Firebird.
5: There's a bit of a scandal, actually, when the ballet first premiered.
3: Really?
5: Yes, because a woman's tutu, a ballet tutu, typically goes a full circle around the woman's hips. And Jeffrey Holder removed the front, looking much like a bird.
3: And that role really requires incredible physicality.
5: Absolutely. Yeah, absolutely. And also, there

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And from Schwab, offering the Schwab Teen Investor Account, where teens can gain hands-on investing

0: very good morning to you. It is indeed frosty out there this morning, though the temperatures are rising. Well, they dropped a little bit. Now they're rising again, 37 degrees here at the station, although frost is on the ground and on the roofs. And my name is Caroline, and this is WOJB, looking forward to a conversation about an attempt to overturn the roadless rule. It may happen, and what that means for the forests of Wisconsin and other forests throughout the country. Roadless rule is something that is important for ecosystems, biodiversity, for birds, for all sorts of things. We're going to be breaking that down this morning between 8:30 and 9 on the local morning edition program. I want to let you know what's coming up, though. Mark your calendars. It's been tough to get, apparently, to get Michael Alfonso to agree to debating Fred Clark, Republican Michael Alfonso, running in the 7th Congressional District. He will face Democrat Fred Clark for the district seat, and next week is the debate. It's going to be October 7th, which is next Wednesday, and it's going to take place at 7 p.m., I do believe. Let me confirm that for you. No, I'm sorry, 6 p.m. You want to check the website. 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I'm not sure if that window has closed, but you can find out that information on WDIO's website. 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Again, really, it's about time. Yay. And I know Fred Clark has been wanting to debate Michael Alfonso, who seems to be reluctant to do so for some. We shall see. Hopefully this will come to fruition. October 7th at 6 p.m. broadcast. It will be live streamed, WDIO.com. More news from NPR. Good morning. My name's Caroline. Happy to be with you this morning.
1: Here's the sound of one of the most dramatic moments in the history of English Premier League soccer.
2: Balotelli! Aguero!
1: Sergio Aguero scoring a game winner during the last game of the 2012 season, which won the title for Manchester City for the first time in 44 years. We now have questions about that title and more titles that followed because the Premier League has found Manchester City guilty of hundreds of breaches of financial rules. Rory Smith joins us to discuss this. He's co-host of the soccer podcast Men in Blazers and football correspondent for the UK outlet The Observer. Welcome.
3: Thank you for having me.
1: What did Man City do wrong, supposedly?
3: So what they have done, it appears from an independent panel convened by the Premier League 2 years ago, is they have put equity effectively into the club disguised as commercial income, which means they have breached the financial regulations that govern how much teams can spend of their own revenues. In the Premier League, there are other offences. There are 115 in total. Some were to do with non-cooperation with the investigation. Some were to do with double contracts for players or managers. There was some stuff around image rights as well. But the really core allegation is that around $1.1 billion worth of income was presented as commercial income when it acted. In fact, was rooted from the club's ownership.
1: Wow, okay, so the club's ownership being the Abu Dhabi United Group during those years, $1.1 billion. I want to understand why investing money in this football team would be illegal. Are there limitations on what they can spend?
3: Yeah, there are limitations in terms of how much of a club's revenue can be used. So it's not that there's no salary cap, there's no formal kind of rules like that, but clubs are not permitted under the Premier League's rules to kind of just have their owners put whatever they would like into the club. It has to be a portion of the money that you earn yourselves of your actual revenues.
1: And where did this money go? For player salaries?
3: Yeah, most money in soccer, like most money in all sports, goes on player salaries and, in our case, in transfer fees. So the amount of money you have to pay other teams for the right to buy the licenses of their players.
1: How does Man City defend itself? I mean, $1.1 billion is a lot of money to just forget in your accounting to put down.
3: Yeah, I think that's what's taken quite a long time to kind of understand in the last week or so, is not so much the fact they've been found guilty, but the scale of the offences. I don't think anybody over here was really anticipating that. In terms of their defence, they lodged an appeal on Thursday evening UK time. They had until Friday to do that. They've confirmed on Friday morning that appeal is in. We obviously don't know what shape that will take as yet, but the suggestion seems to be they might suggest the money that the Premier League believed was disguised funding was in fact a kind of payment from the Abu Dhabi government to the sponsors to help with cash flow issues. That seems to be part, at least, of City's defence.
1: Okay, so they're going to try to recategorise this money and the appeal, but what if they lose? Do their titles go away?
3: Potentially. As far as we know, the Premier League kind of has the full suite of sanctions on the table. That might involve taking titles away from the affected period. It might mean a massive points deduction. It might be financial. It might even be expulsion from the league. As things stand, all of those options are available, obviously pending the appeal.
1: Rory Smith of the Men in Blazers Soccer Podcast, thanks so much.
3: Thank you.
1: This is Morning Edition from NPR News. I'm Steve Inskeep. And I'm

And a very good morning to you. This is WOJB, where you can find all sorts of music and news, and right now the morning show where we bring you NPR news and the local morning edition between 8 and 9. It is 8 o'clock and it is a frosty fall October 2nd morning out there. You can find WOJB at 88.9 on your dial and stream us at wojb.org. Community-powered, listener-supported radio from La Coup d'Aray. 39 degrees. It's gone up a couple degrees. It's going to be a gorgeous day here in the area of northern Wisconsin where you find WOJB. Sunny skies and a high in the lower 60s today. The asters are still blooming, and the acorns are dropping, and oh boy, the stars last night were just spectacular. Just beautiful, beautiful clear skies today. So hopefully you'll find some time to get out and enjoy the woods. Speaking of the woods, I'm going to be talking about the forests. Did you know there's a repeal of the roadless area conservation rule by the current regime? Wants to overturn the protection of roadless areas that was enacted in 2001. It's going to remove long-standing bans on road construction and logging across 69,000 protected areas across northern Wisconsin's Shawamigan-Nicolet National Forest. This will impact the forest, of course, significantly, causing severe habitat fragmentation, disrupting wildlife corridors, harm migratory birds. And the data shows that putting more roads through woodlands increases wildfire risks. It does not decrease wildfire risk. There is data on that, peer-reviewed papers and research that show that wildfires can increase with more roads. And because of human-caused ignitions, 98% of wildfires in Wisconsin are human-caused. And 90% of forest fires start within a half a mile of a road. Paving new corridors brings cars, ATVs, and people into areas previously insulated from human ignition sources. More roads will degrade water quality in watersheds, soil erosion, stream sedimentation, and very important as well to keep in mind that there will be infringement on tribal sovereignty and treaty rights with more roads. These roadless areas are designated ceded territory where tribal members legally exercise off-reservation treaty rights to hunt, fish, and gather wild rice. So talking about that this morning, it's open to comments. The public comment window is closing October 6th, so there will be a conversation about that with retired fisheries biologist Dave Neuswanger will be joining me from around 8:30, and we'll be talking about what you can do, what we can do to prevent this from happening. A couple dates to mark your calendars for. We've got a debate coming up between Fred Clark for the 7th Congressional District debate. Democrat Fred Clark will be debating Republican Michael Alfonso. Republican and MAGA supporter, Trump-endorsed Michael Alfonso will be debating Fred Clark on October 7th. That will be streamed live on WDIO. And you can go to WDIO.com for more information. The debate is going to take place at 6 o'clock, again, next Wednesday, October 27th. And then we've got the gubernatorial debate coming up. One, which is what Tom Tiffany agreed to. David Crowley wanted more debates. So many. I mean, where do we start with the issues that need to be discussed? But there will be one, and that's going to be October 21st from 7 until 8. October 21st, David Crowley and Tom Tiffany running for governor will debate, hosted by WISN 12 in collaboration with Wisconsin Politics. So mark your calendars. More coming up for you, more Wisconsin news coming up, but you know, I've been waiting to play this song. One of my favorite fall songs. I think you're going to like it too. Couldn't play it because it hasn't been frosty, really, really frosty yet, but this morning it's very frosty out there. Frost on the pumpkins, frost on the grass, frost on the flowers. Which...
made me want to play this song and share it with you. Joni Mitchell.

such a beautiful song for fall. Makes me think of the chapter in Wind in the Willows, Wayfarers All, about rat and mole. And I believe it's rat that wants to leave. Everybody's leaving, and rat wants to leave too, feeling so sad about the birds leaving and the mice hibernating. And yeah, that's what that song reminds me of. It's just a beautiful, beautiful song that Joni Mitchell wrote when she was, I believe, 22 years old. It's just hard for me to fathom at that young age writing such a brilliant song. Of course, many songs that she wrote when she was so young. And oh, good morning to you. My name's Caroline. It's 10 minutes past the hour of 8 o'clock. This is the Local Morning Edition program. Coming up, a conversation about attempts to overturn the roadless rule and what that means for Wisconsin's forests and other forests throughout the country. But first, I want to let you know that, well, of course, the Brewers. How about those Brewers? Me being a fair weather fan of sports teams, it might be time to start watching the Brewers. The Brewers postseason game is going to begin, and their quest to bring a World Series title to Milwaukee is going to be start this Saturday and Sunday when the San Diego Padres head to town for the first two games of the National League Division Series. Can the best team in franchise history with 103 wins do the trick? We shall see. It starts this weekend. So some escape that we all need every now and then through baseball or other means. But I also want to let you know, if you didn't hear the news about the Bayfield County vote, the zoning committee, I got this announcement from Charlie Ray's campaign. Charlie Ray, who is a... The state Senate candidate, Charlie Ray, and chair of the Bayfield County Zoning Committee and candidate for Wisconsin State Senate, he voted with others on Tuesday to institute a temporary moratorium on constructing data centers in the Northwoods. Ray introduced the moratorium and was pleased with the unanimous nonpartisan approval. Ray said, quote, "People across northern Wisconsin and Bayfield County are growing increasingly concerned with the effect these data centers will have on both our quality of life and our pocketbooks. I voted for the moratorium because the people of the Northwoods deserve to know their land, waterways, and their utility bills will not be abused in favor of the corporations looking to build these centers. My only priority is the people of northern Wisconsin, and I look forward to working with anyone and everyone who shares this priority to build a stronger future for our state." Statement about the vote on the data center moratorium in Bayfield County that passed unanimously. So a couple other things that I want to point out from Wisconsin Watch. Wisconsin Watch that keeps an eye on what's happening, fact-finding Wisconsin Watch. And they have fact-finding sessions about information that's out there. And in a world where there is truth decay, to say the least, it's important to stay abreast of the facts. And something that's been brought up in the gubernatorial debate many, many times is about the support. Who supported this illegal Iran war? Did not get congressional approval. It's costing so much money. It's impacting people here in Wisconsin, throughout the country, throughout the world, actually. So how has Tom Tiffany voted? There was an opportunity five times to vote in favor, to support or oppose the Iran war in his position in the 7th Congressional District. So has Tom Tiffany voted five times against ending the Iran war? And the fact is, yes. U.S. Representative Tom Tiffany has voted against five House resolutions directing President Trump to remove U.S. forces from hostilities with Iran, to remove

that came 3 days after he survived that plane emergency landing. And he said on a podcast on May 14th, it was time to wrap up the conflict in Iran. And he said on September 22nd that his past no votes were because the president had authority to exit the war. That's what he said. Doesn't make much sense. This is that's an end quote. But the facts speak for themselves. 5 times he voted with Trump to continue the Iran war that did not have congressional approval. And one other fact finding that Wisconsin Watch just recently released, answering the question, does David Crowley support releasing half of Wisconsin's prison population? Because that's been something that's been promoted by his opponent on the campaign trail. And these are the facts as follows. No. Milwaukee County Executive David Crowley, the Democratic nominee for governor, has supported reducing prison populations through crime prevention and reducing recidivism. Crowley has supported rehabilitative services for nonviolent offenders and commutations, for he has voted for decriminalizing cannabis and expanding drug courts. He has backed education programs aimed at diverting youths from committing crimes. Crowley has backed job training and other efforts aimed at reducing recidivism and prevention measures such as violence interruption programs. Democratic Wisconsin Governor Tony Evers set a goal of eventually reducing the prison population by half. The campaign of Republican gubernatorial candidate U.S. Representative Tom Tiffany has cited Crowley's support for Evers' goal as support for Tiffany's claim that Crowley wants to let half the prison population out in Wisconsin. So this report from Wisconsin Watch refutes that claim. Tiffany said he's open to adding prison capacity, so expanding prisons to address the record number of inmates released without releasing those in custody. So some facts for you from Wisconsin Watch, and we thank Wisconsin Watch for bringing us the facts backed by data. So next week, I'm going to be speaking with, on the local morning edition, we are speaking with Nick Vanderpie next Thursday morning. We're going to be talking about, he did a story on bear hunting with dogs. We're going to talk about that. Controversial, banned in most states in this country, not Wisconsin, and how that's tied into wolf hunts. And what I want to share with you in just a minute when I stop talking here, an excerpt from Rachel Tilseth, who's an environmental filmmaker. And mark your calendars, because she's going to be joining me on Thanksgiving morning to be talking about her documentary, her filmmaking. I'm going to play a very short, make a cup of coffee, settle in. It's worth listening to a short film that she released in 2024 called More Than a Wolf that I'm going to be sharing with you right now. Nick Vanderpie and I will be discussing, touching on some of these issues next Thursday morning, and Rachel Tilseth, the filmmaker, will be joining me on Thanksgiving morning to talk about her work, her documentary films about wolves. Wolves of Douglas County is a film it's a short film by Rachel Tilseth, and we'll be talking about that on Thanksgiving morning. But what I'm going to play for you now is an even shorter film. It's just about 10 minutes long and very much worth a listen, in my opinion. We're going to be hearing from retired DNR conservation warden, Ron Norden Jr. Ron Norden Jr., a wildlife technician for the Red Cliff Tribe, is going to be featured in this film that I'm going to play for you right now, the audio. And he got the news from the DNR that a wolf had been killed, a collared wolf that he had been monitoring for over 10 years was killed. He and his wife Misty, in this clip I'm going to play for you, tell the story of the wolf that they knew as Wolf 813, who was a matriarch of the Echo Valley Pack, and how her life and death impacted them as members of the Red Cliff Ojibwe tribe. Wolf 813, more than just a wolf. And in this film,

0: You will hear Ron and Misty Norden Jr. You will hear Genevieve Adamski as well. And I encourage you to listen to this film. It's an important and powerful piece. And it's going to be a prelude to hopefully a series that I'm going to be doing. Because what's going to potentially be happening is that the wolves are going to be delisted from the federal endangered species list, which could trigger a mandatory state-run hunting season. That's what's going to happen in Wisconsin. And the mandatory hunt that took place a few years ago was devastating. It was devastating. Within a very short period of time, hunters exceeded the, quote, quota in less than 3 days. So going to be talking about that, what we can do to prevent that devastating wolf hunt that occurred in 2022. And now, More Than a Wolf, a short film by Rachel Tilsath.
1: They have a right to exist, just as any one of us do. That's how we have, for generations, have learned to coexist and to live in balance and in harmony with the natural world. And we have been given values and teachings to keep us there. As Anishinaabe, that's a really hard concept to accept anyways, right? To kill for no reason. We only take what we are going to use or what we're going to eat or what we need. We don't take nothing for no reason. And so we as Anishinaabe, we struggle with that concept to begin with.

0: this is something as young conservation professionals, I think all of us have to kind of dig within ourselves and think about a little bit, or just anybody really, not just conservation professionals, but in scientific training, you are told to separate science from feeling. You shouldn't, what is it, humanize or give personification to your study species because that's unprofessional. Everyone wants a scientist to just be the lab coat, cold-blooded or whatever, very like hard-lined, empirical, just, I only have scientific opinions for you. But I think the whole reason a lot of us get into this field is because we care. And that's kind of like an underlying current that all of us have, is we do deeply care about these species, especially wolves and these large charismatic megafauna. People are drawn to wolves. You know, everyone has really strong opinions on them, whether they be positive or negative.
1: I was actually out checking a trap line on foot. I look up ahead of me and I see four wolves walk out on the road, probably about maybe 20 yards in front of me. And then I look back and there's three more behind me, and they cross the road and go about their day, doing their business, paying no mind to us. And as I go up and check this trap off to the side trail on my own, I look up in front of me, probably 10 yards away from my trap set, there's four of these wolves crossing the trail in front of me, doubling back. And then this one last wolf just stops and looks back, and that was Wolf 813. So I guess our target packs is the Echo Valley pack and the Musquabi Kong pack. So those are our tribal packs that utilize Red Cliff Reservation. So we go out and we'll go tracking before we start trapping, just to get good locations of wolf activity so we can kind of key in where we want to place traps to GPS collar these wolves. So we will go out tracking for about a week, get some good fresh wolf sign, and come that next week we'll start putting foothold traps in the ground, covering pretty much the entirety of the pack territory where we're finding this good fresh wolf sign.
2: So when we had good snow, we were actually picking up signs of two wolves using this trail, so maybe we'll get lucky and find some tracks up here in the sand.
1: We were all checking our trap line this day and, you know, going down the line and nothing. Got some close hits of coyotes and, you know, we're nearing the end of our trap line. Come across a trap and we see it's pulled out of the ground and drug off into the woods. And I look up in the woods and see it's a collared wolf, and, you know, I get pretty ecstatic and excited because I know it's Wolf 813. So it was a very exciting, very special moment. I've been after this wolf for, at that time, probably nearly 5 years, and she's always eluded me, and I finally got her.
3: He texted me a picture of her and he says, "Guess who?" Up until that moment, I mean, she was just beyond the wood line, or she was just right there, or she was just a beep, you know, and that connection was there, but it wasn't like that physical touch was never there.
1: You know, we walk in slowly and calmly. We don't want to upset the wolf or stress it out, so be as calm as we can. And then we sedate her with Tilazol. That stuff kicks in about 2 to 5 minutes, and then she's immobile and calm, and that's when we begin to work her up. I think she weighed approximately 62 pounds. We looked for any visible wounds, and we checked the teeth for aging, and her teeth were extremely worn down, telling us that she was definitely an old wolf. Barely had any of her canines left. They're pretty much just nubs. Yeah, from there, we fit a GPS collar on her. It was a big goal of ours to capture her as the matriarch of the pack, so we can really focus in on some den work and exact locations of where these dens are.
3: The first time that he found one of her dens, I didn't know what to think about it. You know, you're going into their homes and you're disturbing their everyday life, and the mother is very protective of her pups, and what if she doesn't go back? You know, all these things are going through my mind, and as time went on, yeah, she said it was okay for them to be there. And you know, I made sure that he offered his Asema every time he went out there, and he said, "I'm not here to harm you. I'm here to help protect you. I love you. And I think it was that, talking about that, that protection and that love that we have for them, that allowed him to do what he was been able to do for the last 10 years.
1: Yeah, yeah. We did see her as a family member and a co-worker in the sense of calling them. You know, they're providing us with all this data that she's doing all the work. We're just documenting it. She's out there running her territory. She's using her den site, which we get to see. And she's feeding her family, creating these kill sites. And within all of that, she's become, you know, our co-worker.
0: It happened Christmas Day. We were out of the office for the holiday, but we got the call from the DNR, I think, the first day we were back in the office after the holidays.
1: I just come in from the field, and I look at my phone and see I have a message on my phone, and I pick it up, and I was getting the report of a collared wolf that had been killed within the Echo Valley Pack territory. So my stomach just kind of dropped, because I knew at that time we'd only had one collared wolf out there, and that was 813.
3: As he was building this relationship, he really started to identify within himself his spirit as Anishinaabe, and he was like, oh, I have this knowledge too. I have this understanding that's there just under the surface that I can't quite understand yet, but it's there.
1: Yeah, I guess I'd just like to say 813 was she was more than just a wolf.
3: When he lost 813, he really felt that. And he still, today, you know, talking about her, he still gets pretty choked up about it. And she wasn't just a wolf. She wasn't just a predator. She was family. We can't quite describe that relationship and like what it really means to us as Anishinaabe. We can't put that into words for anybody else to understand, but it's there and it's strong, and it's not something that we can just be like, oh, well, you know, that was just another wolf that died, you know. It's not like that for us. That's family. That's our brother. That's our sister. That's our grandmother, you know. That's our mother.

0: I guess my hope is that we can get these farmers and these hunters to try and learn to coexist with these packs and, you know, understand they have their right to this land too.
1: Yes, they are a wild animal, and I can understand some people's fear with that, but I don't think that they've given us any reason to shoot first and ask questions later.
0: I wish they would maybe take my perspective and be thankful of the wolf for all they're providing for us as, you know, richer forest and more biodiversity within the ecosystem, you know, keeping disease out of our deer herds, keeping CWD at bay like we haven't seen it in our area in

that there's some consequences that would be taken there. And that that person is held accountable. But I do know that they have a right to exist, just as any one of us do.

0: In many countries around the world, the beliefs of indigenous people about animals have been ignored or treated with contempt. Yet I know from personal experience that there can be a connection between humans and animals on what I might call a spiritual level. Native Americans lived in partnership with wolves and other animals for hundreds and hundreds of years. Their beliefs should be treated with respect. Governments owe it to these people to preserve their culture, to try to make up for how abominably they have been treated in the past, and in some cases, sadly, still are today.
1: The late Jane Goodall, who joined Rachel Tilseth in creating a film that we're going to talk about on Thanksgiving Day that went beyond that short film that I just played for you. We're going to be talking about that with Rachel Tilseth on Thanksgiving morning. She is a Menominee, Wisconsin-based environmental writer, filmmaker, and owner of Wolves of Douglas County, Wisconsin Films and Media, the Red Cedar Watershed Ledger, a UW Stout graduate. She explores the intricate relationships between humans, wildlife, and local ecosystems. And through her award-winning documentaries like People and Wolves, she intertwines emotional depth, vital cultural and environmental education. She highlights the environmental and economic causes that threaten vulnerable ecosystems. Yes, and all of the ecosystems are at risk right now. One of those, our forests, our intact forests, our forests that were safe from roads up until this current Trump regime, who not only does he want to over delist the gray wolf, because he did the prior delisting during his first term that led to the devastating 2021 hunt, where the quota for killing wolves was exceeded in less than 3 days. So that will happen again, but he is also attempting to overturn the roadless rule, which was put into place many, many years ago. I'm going to be talking about that in just a couple minutes. I'm going to be getting Dave Neuswanger on the phone, a retired fisheries biologist, management supervisor, of many of the huge area in Wisconsin. He's retired now, but not really. He's doing a lot of work, I know, for him, for the Humane Society, an activist, and for including this issue that is at hand right now. We're going to be talking about what the roadless overturning of the roadless rule means for Wisconsin coming up. And in the meantime, I'm going to play, you know what? I'm going to play some Bill Miller for you while I'm getting Dave on the phone. This is a song that's fitting, very fitting for the conversation. It's called Prayers from the Forest by Bill Miller off of his 2000 album, Hear Our Prayer. Stay tuned. Important conversation coming up, things you should know. A lot of talk these days about, you know, economics, and of course it's important. Humans are struggling out there, but guess what? So are the other beings that humans inhabit this earth with, including the trees, the forest ecosystems, wetlands, waters. We're going to talk about the forests in just a couple minutes. Stay tuned. You're listening to The Morning Show on WOJB. My name's Caroline. I'll be back with Dave Neuswanger in just a couple minutes.

0: Bill Miller. Prayers from the Forest from his Hear Our Prayer album. And speaking of the forest, we're going to be talking about the forest and attempts to overturn the 2001 roadless rule with Dave Neuswanger. Dave, good morning.
1: Good morning, Caroline. Nice to be here.
0: I am so glad you could join us on such short notice. When I read your editorial that you have recently published, and I saw the window is still there for people to comment on this, but let's talk about first who you are quickly, and then also an overview of what it is that we're going to be talking about, the roadless rule and its significance.
1: Sure. Yeah, Caroline, I've been working in conservation my whole career. I graduated from Northland College up here in Ashland many, many moons ago. Went to the University of Missouri, worked for the Missouri Department of Conservation as a fishery biologist and supervisor for 23 years before coming up here to northern Wisconsin and doing the same job basically for a six-county area here in north central Wisconsin, and I retired in 2014.
0: Well, that was a nice summary, and thanks for all you've done and all you continue to do. I said earlier, he says he's retired, but it doesn't sound like it to me.
1: My wife jokes that I have flunked retirement.
0: It sounds like it. Big time. But I'm happy that you have, because you're doing some really important things, including in another time you're going to come back and talk about the Humane Society here in the Hayward area. But today, the standalone topic I felt should be Wisconsin's forests and lands, and the roadless rule. So, can you tell us a little bit about the roadless rule first, Dave, and its significance, if you would be so kind?
1: Absolutely. Even though I'm a fishery biologist, Caroline, I have hung out with a lot of foresters over my career, so I know a little bit about, you know, what motivates them and what they care about, and basically what you're going to hear from me today is just a summary or reiteration of what several prior U.S. Forest Service chiefs have put together in defense of the maintenance of the roadless conservation rule that we're going to be talking about today.
0: Mm-hmm.
1: It just so happens that Dr. Mike Dombeck is a friend and neighbor of mine and also a former chief of the U.S. Forest Service, and he's the one that kind of alerted me to what was going on. And I've offered to help get the word out on just what's going on with our roadless rule. One important thing I'd like to say first, though, just to kind of frame the topic properly, is that I think folks sometimes get confused with what are wilderness areas and what are designated roadless areas.
0: Mm-hmm.
1: And so for folks who don't quite get that distinction, just let me say, we have both in our immediate vicinity. In the Shawangunk National Forest, we have some wilderness area, and wilderness area is typically designated by Congress and by in a statutory manner. The roadless rule, roadless conservation, is a result of a determination made by U.S. Forest Service professionals, and so the way to look at it is that all wilderness areas, designated wilderness areas, are roadless, but not all roadless areas are wilderness. And so there are places where the certain amount of activity can take place under the roadless rule on our national forests, but then there are other places where there's just wilderness. And this is all part of the Forest Service's basic multiple use philosophy,
0: mm-hmm.
1: where there's a whole range of activity that is permitted on our very valuable national forest land, ranging from extreme protection and wilderness and just no touch, you know, type properties to areas that are in need of sometimes and often very useful for producing timber for mm-hmm. home construction and everything else that we use forest products for.
0: Mm-hmm.
1: So there's a whole range of of peoples that are served by the U.S. Forest Service, and it depends on whether it's a wilderness area, a roadless conservation area, or just a general area within the national forest.
0: Mm. Okay. Thank you for that. Thank you.
1: You bet.
0: Okay. So this was enacted in 2001. Yes, I believe.
1: Yes. This roadless conservation rule was put together after, after an incredible amount of input from the public, so that the Forest Service would be advised of just exactly what people want out of our national forests. And around 2000, turn of the millennium here, the Forest Service had built almost 400,000 miles of road, mm-hmm. which is eight times the interstate highway system. So you need to know there's already a lot of road out there on our national forests.
0: I want you to repeat that. Repeat that factoid again.
1: There are currently 400,000 miles of road, or at least as of 2000, as the roadless rule was coming into effect. And so that's eight times the interstate highway system. In other words, there are a lot of roads already lacing through our national forests.
0: Wow.
1: Opening up more or building new, and we'll discuss this, is it could be extremely costly and can be done in some of the more sensitive areas from a standpoint of fish and wildlife.
0: Mm-hmm.
1: And so we'll get to that in a second.
0: Okay.
1: It's important to note that in 1998, then the Forest Service Chief, Mike Dombeck, a neighbor of ours here in Sawyer County, proposed a temporary stop to new road construction in roadless areas that had been designated back in the 1970s after a very major inventory that took place.
0: Mm-hmm.
1: They received 1.6 million public comments from people as to how these forest areas should be used. 95% supported the protection for these roadless areas.
0: Mm.
1: That was the impetus, that was the history, and by January of 2001, this roadless area conservation rule was signed by then Agriculture Secretary Dan Glickman.
0: Mm-hmm.
1: It banned road construction, road reconstruction, and timber harvest in roadless areas that had been inventoried back in the 70s. So this whole issue goes way back, and it had been very controversial until the roadless rule became implemented, and now the rule is protecting like 58 million acres nationwide, which is about a third of all national forest land. So any given national forest, about a third might be in a roadless rural area, but two-thirds is not.
0: Mm-hmm, mm-hmm.
1: So, and yet the current administration is proposing to just open up all of the, or at least it's an option they provide, and we're concerned that it's their preferred option to open up all roadless areas and by rescinding the rule that authorized them under the U.S. Forest Service management.
0: Well, and of course, Wisconsin Ojibwe tribes are opposed to this, and as quoted by Conrad St. John, chair of the St. Croix Chippewa Indians of Wisconsin, quote, they want to log it for the mature timber, they want to mine it for the precious metals, all of which is revenue base to create money for big corporations. You don't have to comment on that. This is a piece in Wisconsin Public Radio, and of course, Trump has not made, he's not been secretive, or tried to hide, mm-hmm. As well as Tom Tiffany as well, who is supported by and endorsed by Trump. They both make no bones. They want to boost logging. They want to boost mining on public lands. So the Wisconsin roadless areas account stand for less than 5%, but 1.5 million acres are at risk. But you were going to say something, Dave.
1: Yeah, I just wanted to add that the preamble to the proposed rule, the change, the rescission of the, mm-hmm. the act, states that many tribal governments and associations have registered their opposition, viewing it as a threat to inherent rights, tribal sovereignty, cultural survival, and the ecological health of their ancestral homelands. Mm-hmm. And they're very appropriate to voice those concerns. Four former chiefs including Dr. Dombeck, have said that managers to successfully plan and implement timber sales and road construction projects in roadless areas in the face of strong public and tribal opposition, especially with the current reductions in funding, staffing, and organizational capacity. In other words, they're not even in a very good position to build one new road financially, given the funding cuts that the Forest Service has undergone after the debacle that was DOGE. And so, you know, they can ill afford to even maintain the roads that are there. And, of course, if the roads that are there are not maintained, we get a lot of soil erosion. That soil washes down into the streams, which are the heads of watersheds for many drinking water supplies. They're like 354 municipal watersheds nationwide that contribute drinking water to millions of citizens that have their, at least a part of their drainage in some of these designated roadless areas. We have a lot of endangered species of fish and wildlife that depend upon these areas. Fish spawning areas get destroyed when there's too much logging on what would be very, mostly out west, very hilly land, mountainous, where there's steep slopes, and then the soil runs off, lands on the gravel spawning areas, and so we lose trout streams to the various fronts that occur during a logging operation in some of the least, or I guess the most costly areas to log, one might imagine, because of the steep slopes and the access. So the question is, do the benefits outweigh the costs? The costs to the environment, the cost to fish, the cost to wildlife by having a lot of roads in areas in migratory corridors for wildlife. We just have to look at the benefits of opening areas like that to logging and mining versus the cost of doing so in an area where most of the old growth timber was already harvested a long time ago. There's not a lot of valuable timber left in a lot of these areas. Why do they need to be opened up?
0: Well, and as your editorial said, it stills allowed access for ATV and other trails and access to reduce and suppress fires. However, right. Earlier in the show, I did say the data and the science points to more roads increases fires because 98% of fires are human caused and many times because of people being on the roads. But Dave, you would think every hunting lobby would be vehemently opposed to this, because what you're talking about, hunting and fishing lobbies opposed to this, because you're talking about destruction of ecosystems and biodiversity, which means fewer species.
1: Sure, and that's just from an overall ecological standpoint, but just from a pragmatic standpoint and knowing what a lot of people like to do, millions and millions of Americans enjoy getting into this remote backcountry. It's one of the things that makes our country special, to have places like that where one can go and experience the silence and the solitude and looking at nature the way it was before it was so impacted by, you know, humans. Mm-hmm. So it's, you know, these hunters, particularly backpack hunters, my son's one, he hikes like 10 miles into the Rocky Mountains where he hunts elk and mule deer and just really enjoys being out there, you know, on his own, seeing relatively few people because it does take some effort to get there. If we make it easy to get into the most remote spots, we will lose the qualities that make this wilderness.
0: I just don't understand why everybody's not on board. Well, it sounds like, well, most people are. When you say 650,000 comments, 99% were opposed. So we've got a few minutes left, unless there's anything else you want to really highlight on the significance of how what this will do, and then we'll move on to what, if anything, people can do right now to oppose this.
1: Sure. I think I would go back and just address the wildfire issue for a moment, because there seems to be a belief among forces within the administration that allowing more roads will therefore allow access to fire suppression and firefighting efforts. And in effect, and according to the four former chiefs of the U.S. Forest Service, this is just not the case. Fires are a lot more likely to occur near roads by tossed cigarettes, by undoused campfires, by, you know, even sparks from ATVs in dry grass. That's how most of these wildfires get started. And if we expand the area into which people may go and do these activities, we're just going to expand the probability of wildfire taking place. What really needs to be emphasized, according to the chiefs, is fire suppression in the wild-urban interface, as they call it. You know, we all saw footage this past spring of the wildfires in California and other places out west when it got dry. And where were most of those fires? They weren't all out there in wilderness areas or designated roadless areas. They were right there at the interface between where people live and forests, and that's where the efforts can be focused. But right now there's just insufficient funding to do so. Opening up designated roadless areas to roads and traffic just increases the likelihood of more fire. So we hope the administration will take all these comments to heart and realize that the benefit-cost analysis just isn't in favor of opening these areas up to increase use, including logging and mining and so forth.
0: Mm. Well, Dave Neuswanger speaking to the right now, it's on the table to overturn the 2001 roadless rule, which, again, it sounds like most people supported and most people oppose overturning the rule. So what can anyone do right now? It's worth a try, no matter what. It's worth trying, but go on.
1: And I think the administration's gotten a lot of comments, so they extended the comment period from September 26th, I believe it was, or September 21st to October 6th, mm-hmm. which means we've got like 3 or 4 days here. That being the case, letters mailed and so forth probably wouldn't reach them in time to be counted, if you will. However, there is a website called SaveRoadlessForests.com. That's all one word, SaveRoadlessForests.com. If someone goes there, you'll be able to see exactly where the designated roadless areas are in our state. There's a map that kind of attaches to all this, but basically it's a quick one-page form. Within a minute you can add your name and your email address and any notes, any comments you want to make personally, and submit those, and they'll get there instantaneously and be counted in terms of the public input to rescinding the roadless conservation rule. Again, that's Save Roadless Forests, all one word, all small case, no dashes, no underlines, SaveRoadlessForests.com. And we hope people will take that to heart, take a minute or two to register their concerns, and appreciate the time to kind of get this in front of everybody, Carolyn.
0: Oh, Dave, thank you so much. I want to say one more thing, and again, you don't have to comment on this, but this is a fact, again, that I'm going to share with our listeners, because we have important elections coming up in just a few weeks. And it is clear from one of the gubernatorial candidates, Tom Tiffany, who is running for governor, he strongly supports overturning the 2001 roadless area conservation rule, strongly supports overturning the rule. This is what he had to say, quote, "Healthy forests require management, access, and the ability to respond to conditions on the ground. Without roads, that's impossible." And he has vocally backed the Trump administration's attempt to rescind the rule nationwide. So you know where he stands. It's very clear where Tom Tiffany stands. I am going to write the Crowley campaign to see where they stand on this, on overturning the roadless area. But we know Tom Tiffany supports overturning the roadless rule.
1: Right.
0: Yeah.
1: And I can also tell you that my friend Fred Clark opposes overturning or rescinding the roadless conservation rule, because Fred has been a forester all his life and he knows what he's talking about.
0: Well,
1: and he's running for Congress here in the 7th District.
0: Right, Tom Tiffany's spot. And Michael
1: right.
0: Alfonso, well, we'll just say that if you go to Michael Alfonso's website and his Facebook page, the first thing that comes up is Donald Trump and his endorsement. So he's pretty much in lockstep with Donald Trump. So there you have it. But Dave Neuswanger, I appreciate your taking the time to write the letter to the editor, for joining us on such short notice on WOJB to let our listeners know, our listeners care about the environment. And I know that the tribes are vehemently against this attempt to overturn the roadless rule. So thank you, Dave, for coming on WOJB and giving
1: thank
0: us
1: you,
0: the facts.
1: Caroline.
0: Thank you,
1: Caroline. Hopefully we'll get to chat about something more positive next time when we talk about the Humane Shelter renovation and how well the fundraising's going.
0: You know what? I'm going to call you this morning. I'll call you in a little bit to get you on the calendar for talking about the Humane Society, another very important topic, really, truly important.
1: Sounds good.
0: Thank you so much, Dave. You have a great weekend.
1: You.
0: Enjoy the colors out there.
1: Yeah, we have been.
0: Okay, take care.
1: Thank you, Carolyn. Mm-hmm. In the National Forest, by the way.
0: Yes, yes. Get out to those roadless areas.
1: Well, exactly. Okay. Take care now.
0: Take, you too. Bye-bye.
1: Bye-bye.
0: You are listening to WOJB. Coming up, Democracy Now! My name's Caroline. I'll be back next Thursday and Friday for the morning edition for Patchwork on Thursday. You can find us at 88.9 on your dial. Stream us all over the world at wojb.org. And we've got Joe Hoy coming up between 10 and noon as well. Have a great weekend. Thanks for joining us this morning. Take care.

0: journalism in Berlin, Germany. This is Democracy Now!
1: The state of Tennessee has shown us again that they are not capable of carrying out an execution consistent with basic human dignity. Last night was not just inefficient, it was cruel, and it was torturous.
0: In Tennessee, death row prisoner Krista Pike remains in critical condition after surviving two lethal injections during a botched execution. We'll speak to a journalist who

0: city of Manab in February, the first day of the U.S. and Israeli war in Iran. The bombing killed at least 156 people. 120 of the victims were children. 26 were teachers, all women. We'll speak to reporter Jeremy Scahill and air excerpts of Drop Sites film featuring survivors, teachers, first responders, parents, and witnesses.
1: Plaster was falling, the ground was shaking, and at that moment, I just looked at my preschool girls and my son, and I said to myself, it's over. Now is the time when we go under the rubble. It's going to fall now. Then there were no more sounds. The class was full of smoke and dust. I told my son, Yassin, run and open the door. Let's get out.
0: All that and more

0: The War and Peace Report. I'm Amy Goodman. In Tennessee, Krista Pike remains in critical condition, hospitalized after surviving two lethal injections Wednesday. Her legal team is calling on the Republican Governor Bill Lee to reduce Pike's sentence to life in prison and call the botched execution, quote, cruel and torturous, unquote. Krista Pike was still breathing after she was strapped to a gurney and injected with two syringes of pentobarbital as prison officials attempted to kill her for more than 2 hours. This is Pike's attorney, Randy Spivey, speaking Thursday.
1: The state of Tennessee has shown us again that they are not capable of carrying out an execution consistent with basic human dignity. Last night was not just inefficient, it was cruel, and it was torturous. It was also predictable. Krista's legal team told the state of Tennessee and the courts that her medical conditions would cause her to suffer an agonizing death. The state and the court dismissed Krista's concerns.
0: Krista Pike would have been the first woman executed in Tennessee in 200 years. Her story's renewed debate on sentencing reform as Pike was just 18 years old when she was convicted of murder in 1995 and sentenced to death. She's also a survivor of childhood sexual abuse. The UN's Human Rights Office has urged Tennessee not to pursue another execution attempt. This is Ravina Shamdasani, UN Human Rights spokesperson.
2: The death penalty has no place in any society, and Krista Pike's case lays bare the multiple reasons why capital punishment should be abolished. Her prolonged suffering is abhorrent and cruel. Key fair trial questions remain unresolved. We call on the state authorities not to pursue any further attempts to execute Krista Pike.
0: The Pentagon is deploying a third aircraft carrier strike group and up to 10,000 U.S. Marines to the Middle East. The USS Theodore Roosevelt carrier and the USS Macon Island amphibious ready group left the port of San Diego this week, are expected to be positioned near Iran by the end of November. They'll add to about 50,000 U.S. military personnel already in the region. In an interview with Time magazine published Thursday, President Trump said renewed large-scale strikes on Iran were possible after the November midterm elections. Meanwhile, ships continue to come under fire while transiting the Strait of Hormuz, with five vessels reportedly struck by projectiles in just 72 hours. On Thursday, a supertanker with a capacity of 2.5 million barrels of oil caught fire after it was hit off the coast of Oman. The Saudi-led military alliance fighting Houthi militias in Yemen said Thursday it intercepted four drones launched over southern Saudi Arabia. The alliance accused the Houthis of targeting an electric power station in the holy city of Medina, a charge the Houthis denied. Meanwhile, there were reports of loud explosions in the Houthi-controlled city of Sana'a overnight as Yemen government forces carried out airstrikes. The International Organization for Migration, more than 145,000 people have been displaced in Yemen since the conflict escalated in June. Police in the United Kingdom said Thursday they'd arrested a 25-year-old British-Iranian dual national in London following a security incident at RAF Fairford Air Base on Sunday. The UK has allowed the US to launch attacks on Iran from the air base since March. Authorities did not name the man who's being held on suspicion of terrorist acts, the same charge levied against five British nationals who were arrested outside RAF Fairford, then released on bail. On Thursday, British Prime Minister Andy Burnham said his government had strong indications of Iranian involvement in the incident. But exactly what took place outside the airbase remains unclear. A police search of vans being used by the men turned up no signs of explosives. However, the vans did contain empty barrels, large tanks, siphoning pumps and fuel, leading to widespread speculation that the men were stealing petrol rather than plotting an attack. In Texas, Wilbur Rafael Garces Perez, the 28-year-old Venezuelan asylum seeker who was shot by an ICE agent in Austin, has finally received surgery to remove the bullet from his back. The bullet remained jammed in his body for 11 days, causing severe pain. Garces Perez was transferred between an ICE jail and the hospital multiple times and had lost movement on his left side. The shooting by ICE agents earlier this month came as Garces Perez made deliveries for DoorDash. Garces Perez now faces federal criminal charges. In related news, Associated Press reports ICE has banned high-speed car chases. Vehicle pursuits and traffic stops involving U.S. officers have been under heavy scrutiny as agents have fired their guns more than a dozen times in these encounters since Trump returned to office. At least four people have been killed, including 52-year-old Mexican father Lorenzo Salgado Araujo, fatally shot in Houston in July, and several others wounded. In Minneapolis, the family of Renee Good filed a pair of federal civil rights lawsuits on Thursday over her fatal shooting at the hands of ICE agent Jonathan Ross during mass deportation sweeps in January. One lawsuit seeks to hold the U.S. government accountable under the Tort Claims Act, alleging wrongful death, negligence, and emotional distress. A second lawsuit names ICE agent Jonathan Ross and several top current and former Trump administration officials, including Stephen Miller and Kristi Noem. It accuses them of a conspiracy to interfere with the civil rights of Renee Good, as well as Somali and Spanish-speaking immigrants in the Twin Cities. On Thursday, Renee Good's partner, Becca Good, spoke publicly for the first time since the fatal shooting on January 7th.
3: I don't hate the people who took Renee from us, but what I want them to understand is every single day they get to look at their children and their wives and their sisters and know what they took from our family. They took a mother away from her children. They know that, and they will carry it forever.
0: President Trump left the White House for campaign events in Texas and Oklahoma on Thursday, the first of what he says will be 32 days of campaigning right up to Election Day. Trump is opening his tour in states normally considered safe territory for Republicans who fear the president's dismal poll numbers will drag down their chances in the midterm elections. Trump's first stop was a Dallas area truck factory where he rallied support for Texas Attorney General and Republican Senate nominee Ken Paxton, who's polling behind Democrat James Tallarico. No Texas Democrat has won a statewide election in Texas since 1994. According to secretly recorded audio published by the New York Times, Paxton told a group of conservative donors and lobbyists last week that Trump's midterm convention in Dallas had hurt his Senate campaign.
4: When we did that convention, it dropped our numbers. Everybody's on re-drop.
0: Republican-affiliated groups spent $122 million last month alone in support of Ken Paxton's Senate run, including $20 million spent by Donald Trump's super PAC, MAGA, Inc. In September, Paxton told a Texas podcaster he would be unable to compete without money from outside groups.
5: And the only thing that really saves us is that the Supreme Court came along and allowed the super PACs. Otherwise, you could not run a race in Texas.
0: In New Jersey, an investigation has revealed a Microsoft Link data center emitted large amounts of toxic air pollution for nearly a year before state regulators stepped in. According to public records obtained by Floodlight and The Guardian, the Data One facility in Vineland operated dozens of gas-fired generators for a combined 46,000 hours in total without required permits. A Rutgers professor estimated the data center emitted about 140 tons of nitrogen oxides, chemicals that produce smog and are linked to asthma, heart attacks, and premature death. In New York, new details have emerged about Cornell University's botched internal investigation into the sexual assault of a 20-year-old undergraduate student on campus in 2024. The unsealed documents include a 120-page transcript of Jane Doe's hours-long sworn statement to Cornell Police and a university investigator in which she described feeling increasingly incapacitated and uncomfortable the night she was drugged, assaulted, and gang-raped by 7 former and current members of Chi Phi fraternity. She told the investigators, quote, "There was really no escape," unquote. According to the New York Times, Cornell omitted the rape allegation in its report to prosecutors. The case has been reopened following global outcry. On Thursday, New York Governor Kathy Hochul named New York Attorney General Letitia James to serve as special prosecutor in the investigation. James had already begun a review of why Tompkins County District Attorney Matthew Van Houten decided not to pursue criminal charges in the case. Ethiopia shuttered its embassy in Eritrea's capital Asmara on Thursday and named 10 Eritrean diplomats persona non grata after accusing its East African neighbor of arming and supporting rebels in Ethiopia's northern Tigray region. Eritrea responded by severing diplomatic ties with Ethiopia. It's the worst confrontation between the two nations since they signed a peace agreement in 2018, formally ending 20 years of war. The diplomatic conflict erupted hours after drones struck near the headquarters of Ethiopia's military and other sites in Addis Ababa. Reuters reports a source linked to the Tigray People's Liberation Front claimed responsibility on behalf of the rebel group, which last week resumed attacks on government forces for the first time since a 2022 ceasefire ended a devastating civil war. In Brazil, voters are taken to the polls Sunday for a high-stakes election between Brazilian leftist president Luiz Inácio Lula da Silva, who's vying for a fourth term in office, and far-right candidate Flavio Bolsonaro, the son of imprisoned former president Jair Bolsonaro. If no candidate wins more than half the vote in the first round, they'll go to a runoff that's scheduled for October 25th. Lula has warned against attempts to interfere in Brazil's election and threats to democracy by President Trump, who's had a friendly relationship with the Bolsonaros. Though Trump has so far not publicly endorsed Flavio Bolsonaro, he said he's following the election very closely. And in Spain, a fragmented Spanish parliament is set to vote today on a pair of measures to ban evictions until 2030 while protecting the rights of tenants. The measures are expected to fail since the party of Spanish Prime Minister Pedro Sanchez does not hold a majority in the parliament. Sanchez issued the housing decrees in response to public uproar over the eviction of 87-year-old Mari Carmen from her lifelong home in Madrid. Activists have set up large protest encampments in Madrid.

0: The World's on Fire by Vera Foster. This is Democracy Now!, democracynow.org, The War and Peace Report. I'm Amy Goodman. Tennessee's Governor Bill Lee has halted all remaining executions this year after a death row prisoner survived two lethal injections Wednesday night. According to her lawyers, Krista Pike was still breathing after she was strapped to a gurney and injected with two syringes of pentobarbital in a botched execution that spanned more than 2 hours. Witnesses say Pike described a burning spot in her arm that felt like it was going to burst. She smiled and laughed, then gasped repeatedly and began snoring, but continued to breathe. She was later taken to the hospital. Tennessee Governor Bill Lee has ordered an independent review of the botched execution, but Krista Pike's attorneys say he should go further and commute her sentence. On Thursday, Krista Pike's attorney, Randy Spivey, addressed reporters during a news conference.
1: Krista is alive. Right now, we don't have a sense of her prognosis or much update on her health at the moment. But we do know that she is alive right now and receiving life-saving medical care. The state of Tennessee has shown us again that they are not capable of carrying out an execution consistent with basic human dignity. Last night was not just inefficient, it was cruel, and it was torturous. It was also predictable. Krista's legal team told the state of Tennessee and the courts that her medical conditions would cause her to suffer an agonizing death. The state and the court dismissed Krista's concerns. The governor's call for an independent review does not go far enough. After having endured solitary confinement for more than 20 years and a full attempt to kill her by lethal injection, Krista has endured punishment greater than any other person in the history of the American death penalty.
0: Krista Pike's lawyers revealed the execution team went through at least 7 needles trying to find a vein, including one that appeared to be bent when it was pulled from her arm. Medical experts say the blistering and burning around the IV insertion sites suggests the pentobarbital may have leaked into the surrounding tissue rather than entering Pike's bloodstream, potentially causing chemical burns. Some experts have raised the possibility the pentobarbital may have degraded or expired, which could have made it less effective. Krista Pike was sentenced to death for a 1995 murder she committed when she was 18 years old. She would have been the first woman executed in Tennessee in 200 years. Wednesday night's attempted execution went forward only after the U.S. Supreme Court lifted a stay by an appeals court, which had paused her execution to consider whether her sentencing had fully weighed mitigating evidence, including severe childhood trauma and neglect, including rape and sexual abuse, and mental illness. Weeks before her botched execution, Pike and her lawyers argued a single-dose lethal injection could be tantamount to torture due to Pike's small veins. This is an unedited audio recording shared by her lawyers with the New York Times.
2: The concerns I have on our lethal injection method are simply that I do not have good things. Tony Carruthers lived out my worst nightmare, detail for detail. And I don't want to go through that. The drug is supposedly burns very bad. And so that sounds scary to me because they use the word Drano in speaking about this drug. And the thought of suffocating and drowning on my

0: isn't very appealing to me. I'm very remorseful now. I wasn't in the beginning when I first caught this charge. I didn't care what I had done or who I sent it to. The horror of the pain that I caused her family, my codependent family, I've affected this world in such a negative way when all I ever wanted to do was care for people and leave love. I have done the opposite of that, and that pains me.
1: Those were the words of Krista Pike speaking weeks ahead of her botched execution. She was referring to the case of Tennessee death row prisoner Tony Carruthers, who was issued a one-year stay of execution in May after prison officials were unable to find a backup injection vein in another botched execution attempt that left Carruthers suffering and in pain for over an hour. Pike's lawyer said, quote, "We take no pleasure in being right, but the concerns raised by Ms. Pike proved to be true. Difficult vein access, blown veins, degraded pentobarbital, no emergency medical care available when things inevitably go wrong, all under a protocol that remains veiled in secrecy," they say. Well, for more, we're joined by two guests in Nashville, Tennessee. We're joined by Stephen Hale, criminal justice reporter at the Nashville Banner, author of Death Row Welcomes You, Visiting Hours in the Shadow of the Execution Chamber. He witnessed Krista Pike's box execution on Wednesday evening in Orleans, Massachusetts. We're joined by Sandra Babcock, clinical professor at Cornell Law School, director of the Cornell Center on the Death Penalty Worldwide. She recently co-wrote an article headlined, "Tennessee Failed Krista Pike Long Before Her Execution Date." We welcome you both to Democracy Now! Let's begin in Nashville. Stephen Hale, you witnessed the attempted execution of Krista Pike. Can you explain what happened?
2: Thanks for having me, Amy. I guess the answer is yes and no. I can tell you what I saw. One of the continuing frustrations of this situation from our perspective as reporters is that we can't explain as much as we'd like to be able to. But I can tell you that, yes, what you described there in your intro is correct. Krista Pike, we understand, was given two rounds of lethal injection drug pentobarbital. I have seen five executions in Tennessee, including the aborted one that you mentioned of Tony Carruthers back in May. And I've never seen anything like what we saw Wednesday night. And a number of the witnesses who were there with me have also seen a number of other lethal injections in this state and others. And it was new to all of us. It was pretty clear early on that things were going wrong, but even then, we didn't know they would go quite as wrong as they did. And it's all been quite disturbing, as you can imagine.
1: Describe what you heard and saw.
2: So you mentioned that Krista Pike was talking and kind of smiling even at times. She was in conversation with her spiritual advisor who was in the room with her. And they, in the early stages of this attempted execution, were repeating a kind of prayer mantra. They were saying, "May you be at peace, may you be at peace, may you be kind and gentle to yourself." At one point, she looked over in our direction at the window that we were sitting behind, and she said to the people behind the glass, and she repeated that again, "May you be at peace." But it wasn't long after that the drugs were administered, and even at a certain point, we saw what we understand to be a signal in the execution chamber that the drugs had been fully administered. And even after that point, she was still moving her body. She was still talking to her spiritual advisor, and that continued long after we expected it to. What then happened was obviously a very long process, but the curtain was drawn twice, and for your viewers to understand, that's normally only done right before the person is declared dead. In this case, the curtain was closed while we all knew she was still alive, and we could still hear her breathing, snoring, kind of struggling. And it was then her spiritual advisor was pulled out of the execution chamber. We waited there in the dark for a bit, and then the prison officials came and brought the spiritual advisor back into the execution chamber so that they could try again. And that's when they gave her a second round of pentobarbital. We continued to hear her snoring, at times saw her, you know, kind of opening her mouth wide, almost as if gasping, but without making a sound. And then at a certain point, the curtain was closed again. And I repeat, it was closed while we could still hear her and knew she was alive. And we sat there for around 50 minutes listening to the sound of her snoring quite loudly, breathing, in strained breaths, but with no information about what was or wasn't going on behind the curtain.
1: As we watch the news conference, Senator Babcock, you're one of the attorneys for Krista Pike. The attorneys called for the governor to commute Krista's sentence. The governor's announced independent review was described as insufficient without greater transparency and preservation of record of records. Can you talk about the legal recourse you have right now? I mean, my understanding is Krista Hale is in the hospital in critical condition. They're trying to keep her alive, and if they succeed and she's sent back to the prison, they will try to kill her again?
3: The most
1: Sandra
3: important
1: Babcock,
3: thing right now
1: can you
3: is
1: hear
3: that
1: me?
3: Krista pulls. I can hear you. Can you hear me?
1: Yes, I can. Go ahead.
3: I can hear you. Can you hear me? Okay. The most important thing right now is that Krista pulls through this. We still don't know what her prognosis is. And we are all waiting to see, and that is the primary concern. But in the meantime, the governor must immediately commute her death sentence. Krista Pike, as Mr. Spivey said a few minutes ago, has just experienced the most agonizing attempt at lethal injection in the country's history. And it's important to remember that Krista should never have been in this position. She should never have been sentenced to death in the first place. She was an 18-year-old kid, an immature 18-year-old, who was just a year after a violent rape, which was the last of three different men who had raped her in the course of her childhood and adolescence. She was not receiving medication for post-traumatic stress disorder and bipolar disorder at the time of this crime, which she committed with her abusive boyfriend at the time. There are so many reasons why she never should have been in that execution chamber in the first place. And on top of that, the state of Tennessee had always accused her of fabricating these accounts of childhood sexual abuse and rape. They called her a liar, a pathological liar. They said that she was promiscuous. They said that basically she had invited it or invented it. In fact, her sexual assaults were documented by police reports, court records, hospital records. She actually reported them, unlike most rape victims. And after decades of denying the truth of her suffering, the state just last month finally admitted that it did not dispute her history as a survivor of unimaginable sexual violence. We tried to get the courts to stop her execution, and the Sixth Circuit agreed, and they halted it. And the state immediately appealed, and the Supreme Court vacated that stay over the dissents of three justices who said, we must recognize that we are not infallible and that there is a risk of irretrievable harm if this execution goes forward. Their concerns were ignored. The state of Tennessee plowed ahead. As you said at the top of the hour, and as Mr. Spivey explained, the state was on notice about her medical condition. All of these facts were known to the courts. This case represents a colossal failure, not only of the lethal injection process, but of the legal architecture that is supposed to ensure that people do not suffer a torturous death at the hands of the state.
1: Sandra Babcock, Tennessee's Governor Bill Lee has halted all remaining executions this year. You're having a governor's election this year, and one of the candidates, the Republican Senator Marsha Blackburn, who's running for governor, has said many times on the campaign trail she wants executions to happen quicker and she wants to use the electric chair. Can you respond?
3: Well, I'm not a Tennessean, and I will not be voting in the election, but what I think about that statement is that it is typical of politicians who are seeking to appeal to a common thirst for vengeance when people hear about violent crime. It is a black and white way of viewing the world that does not reflect the complexities of crime, that does not reflect the complexities of women's histories of violence and the experiences that pave the pathway to incarceration. It's what they perceive as something that will appeal to the electorate. It's a cop-out, is what it is. And people who have worked in the system, and that includes prison officials and guards who have worked alongside supervising people on death row, recognize that these are full human beings and that you cannot execute someone under the conditions that Tennessee just attempted to do without recognizing that what Tennessee did was an act of cold and calculated homicide that was far crueler in its way and because of its premeditated, deliberate nature than the act that Krista Pike was committed of was convicted of committing at a time when she was in the grip of a mental illness that was unmedicated, coming off of the trauma of a violent rape.
1: Sandra Babcock, can you say whether Krista Pike is conscious in the hospital in critical condition?
3: We do not know. We have no information. None of the information that we have heard, most of it is rumors, is reliable. We are waiting to hear any official word from the medical team. She is now receiving medical assistance from doctors who respect the Hippocratic Oath, unlike the doctor who was present in the execution chamber with her, whom we know is incompetent and who is also responsible for the botched execution of Tony Carruthers in May.
1: And finally, I want to go back to Stephen Hale in Nashville. You not only witnessed the attempted execution of Krista Pike, you witnessed the attempted execution of Tony Carruthers in May. Your final comments on what happened there, leading to him being granted a stay of execution.
2: Yeah, Amy, as you say, and I spoke to you in May, and we do need to find a much better way of getting in touch, but or a much better reason for doing so. That was also a horrifying attempted execution in its own way. A difference was that this one went much further. That execution, as you remember, was called off from our perspective as witnesses before the curtain was open, and so before it had sort of fully begun from our vantage point, of course, on Tony Carruthers' end. They had been trying and struggling to get IV access for a long time. I think overall, I would just emphasize to your viewers that we have been here before in Tennessee, not just in terms of there being a botched execution earlier this year, but in terms of the governor calling for a pause on execution so that the protocol can be reviewed. That happened in 2022 when an execution was called off at the last minute because of problems with the protocol. An outside legal review found that the department had not been following its protocol on numerous occasions, and a new protocol was created. That's the one we're using now. And this year, there have been, as we've been discussing, two botched executions under that protocol. We did not know until yesterday, after hearing from Krista Pike's attorneys, the degree of struggle that there had been to get IV access for her. So that was new information to us because as reporters and witnesses, we don't see that part during an execution. But that obviously, it appears, was a problem yet again in this process. And so what will happen going forward is very unclear, but this is the experience that we all had Wednesday night and that Krista Pike had is unique in some ways, but also not new here.
1: Stephen Hale, I want to thank you for being with us. Criminal justice reporter at the Nashville Banner, author of the book Death Row Welcomes You, Visiting Hours in the Shadow of the Execution Chamber, speaking to us from Nashville. And Sandra Babcock, clinical professor at Cornell Law School, director of the Cornell Center on the Death Penalty Worldwide. We'll link to your piece that you co-wrote, Tennessee Failed Krista Pike Long Before Her Execution. Coming up, Massacre at Minab, the school that became a grave. We'll speak to Jeremy Scahill of Dropsite News back in 15 seconds.

0: World's on Fire by Farrell Foster. This is Democracy Now!, democracynow.org. I'm Amy Goodman. We're broadcasting from Publix, the House of Journalism in Berlin, Germany. The Pentagon sending a third aircraft carrier to the Middle East as President Trump considers a new escalation of the U.S. war in Iran. The latest move adds 7,000 sailors, up to 3,000 Marines, to the U.S. military presence in the region. Today, we spend the rest of the hour looking at the U.S. bombing of a children's school in the Iranian city of Manab on the first day of the U.S.-Israeli war on Iran. The bombing killed at least 156 people, 120 of them children, 26 teachers, all women. A United Nations fact-finding mission recently concluded the U.S. strike was a war crime, but the Trump administration has not yet even acknowledged U.S. responsibility. Dropsite News is out this week with a devastating investigation into the bombing of the school. The article and accompanying video is headlined Massacre at Manab, the school that became a grave. We're joined right now by investigative journalist Jeremy Scahill, lead author on the report. In a moment, Jeremy, we'll play some of your interviews with survivors, first responders, and parents. But first, Jeremy, set up what happened that day on February 28th.
1: Thanks, Amy. We need to back up a few weeks and remember that Iran and the United States were engaged in an intense round of negotiations that were being mediated by the Sultanate of Oman, which had been the main mediator for two decades between the United States and Iran on nuclear issues, and it played a major role in brokering the 2015 JCPOA agreement signed under Barack Obama. And the Iranians were very skeptical about this process because just some months before these negotiations in June of 2025, when the Iranians were negotiating with the United States, the U.S. and Israel launched surprise bombing attacks against Iran in what became known as the 12-day war. But the foreign minister of Oman on February 27th had gone to the United States. He met with Vice President J.D. Vance in the White House. He came out and he told media that he was optimistic that a deal was going to be reached and that it would be historic in nature. Yes, there were details to work out. Nothing was guaranteed, but that there were technical talks scheduled for the following week in Vienna, Austria. And so when Iranians woke up on the morning of February 28th, let's remember this was a Saturday, but in Iran, Saturday is the beginning of the school and work week. And so Iranians were, you know, paying attention to everything, but they went to bed understanding that this process was still going on, that war was very much a possibility, but not believing it was going to start imminently because you had this next round of negotiations and you had the Omani foreign minister expressing optimism. Well, then as people are stuck in traffic jams, they're getting their kids out the door for school, children start arriving at school, we get the initial reports that there are airstrikes that have happened in Tehran, the capital of Iran. And the first strikes that happened that day were on the residence and offices of Supreme Leader Ayatollah Ali Khamenei. And so a lot of the media speculation at that point was about whether or not Iran's supreme leader had been assassinated. And word starts to spread very quickly across Iran and on state media that there are attacks happening throughout the country. And so administrators and officials in provinces around Iran begin calling schools and directing principals and teachers to start having parents come to take their children home. There was going to be a shelter-in-place order, and the Iranians had been through this before. And so as this is happening, we then start to hear shocking reports that in the southern Iranian city of Manab, a missile has slammed into a girls' school. And we start to see images that that show children and the bodies of children. And very quickly, the media narrative sort of becomes, and this is being pushed kind of by the United States, that the school had been right next to an IRGC missile facility and that it was sort of collateral damage. We did an investigation into this. There's been some very good reporting on this. This is not a story that we broke, but what we did is we really went deeply into what happened in the experience of Iranians who lived it that day. And by talking to teachers who survived, you know, 26 teachers were killed in this attack. One of them was pregnant, 120 children. This was not a single bombing or collateral damage. There were at least two direct hits on a school packed with children that was with Tomahawk cruise missiles, one of the most sophisticated weapons in the U.S. arsenal. And a couple of hours after those initial hits, as first responders came, as parents came, the U.S. launches more strikes. A total, Iran says, of 13 missiles were launched. The justice minister of Iran told me this isn't a double tap strike. This is a triple tap strike. And, you know, one of the most horrifying details, Amy, that we uncovered is that after the first bomb had hit near the school that morning, the teachers didn't believe that their school would be bombed because it was a school. And they had gathered the children, many of the children in the schoolyard because their parents had come to pick them up. And when the bombs hit not far away from the school, they said, my God, we need to get everyone back into the school. So they usher the children back into the school. One of the teachers took some of the girls into a prayer hall inside of the school. And then moments later, direct hit with a Tomahawk cruise missile on the school. So the protected site of the school, the parents and the teachers thought that they would find shelter there. And the United States directly bombed that school while they were inside.
0: Jeremy, I want to go to the voices of the people themselves. This is an excerpt of your Drop Site News new investigation, Massacre at Manav, the school that became a grave, featuring interviews with Yaqub Yazdanpana. His daughter Fatima died in the strike. But first, this is preschool teacher Husnia Salem. She survived the bombing.
2: Like any other day, I got my child ready at 7 o'clock because my son is in 5th grade and attended the same school. I got my child ready and headed to school. My son went to the boys' school and I stayed at preschool in my own class. Our school had two floors. The upper floor was for the girls and the downstairs was for the boys. One section was for preschool. You can say there were three schools there. There were students there from all walks of life. Children from working class families, educators. We had all kinds of students there.
3: I have to go back a little and tell you about how I chose this school. Fatima's mother and I had noticed Fatima's overflowing intelligence. When we would tell her a story, she would never forget the story, and she would recite the story moment by moment, word for word. I wanted to find a very good school that would address Fatima's needs and her active mind. After asking a lot of questions, I found Shajareh Tayyebeh School.
2: After the lesson started, we handed out books and the children did their activities. I took the children to the schoolyard, the park that was in our schoolyard, so the children could play. The time was around 9:30, I think, when I was informed by a friend that the war had started and they had hit Tehran.
1: In the first moments of the U.S. and Israeli bombing campaign, they strike the personal residence and offices of Ayatollah Ali Khamenei, the supreme leader of Iran, and they assassinated not only Khamenei, but members of his family. They start then striking other leadership targets of the IRGC, the elite military force of Iran, political offices in Iran, government ministries in Iran. And word starts to spread all across the country that this isn't just like a one-off airstrike, that this does seem to in fact be a full-scale war.
2: Administrators said there are war conditions and it's better if the children go home early. We didn't have a single thought or didn't imagine that they may want to hit our school. In complete calm and relaxation, we were calling families and telling them to come and take their children. As they were coming to get the kids, a number of the children had left and some were still at the school. I first heard the sound of an explosion.
4: After a missile strike nearby, some teachers ushered children back inside the school for protection.
2: The preschool children were 5 years old, and all they did was yell, "Miss, miss," and were crying. I ran to the children. I just said, "Get under the table." I didn't think they were going to hit the school. I just thought that someplace had been hit. I said, "Don't be afraid. Sit down. I heard this horrible sound, and it was so close. Two simultaneous sounds. They're still in my ear. My son even describes them. And then explosion. Plaster was falling, the ground was shaking, and at that moment, I just looked at my preschool girls and my son, and I said to myself, "It's over. Now is the time when we go under the rubble. It's going to fall now." Then there were no more sounds. The class was full of smoke and dust. I told my son, "Yassine, run and open the door. Let's get out." My preschool kids didn't have shoes on since our classroom was carpeted. I took the children in my arms, one by one, and brought them outside. We exited from the preschool yard gate until we reached the first street. I looked behind me and I saw smoke and fire coming from the school office. All I said to the preschool children was, "Kids, just look in front of you. Don't look back." I told everyone to run to the school because they had hit the school. The children are under the ruins. Go save them.
0: That's an excerpt from Dropsite News' new investigation, Massacre at Manab, the school that became a grave. That was preschool teacher Hasnia Salem. She survived the bombing. In this clip, we hear more from Yagub Yazdepana, who describes how he raced to the school to look for his little daughter, Fatima.
3: It was like something was telling my heart that the school they were talking about was Shajareh Tayyebeh. I lost it. I left my classroom, ran home, took my car and sped to Minab. When I arrived, I said, "Oh no, the unimaginable had happened." As soon as I arrived there, I saw there was no school left. Two-thirds of the school, maybe more, had been destroyed. Smoke was rising from all over the school. It had turned into rubble. For a moment, I thought I was asleep and having a nightmare.
0: In this excerpt from Dropsite News' new investigation, Massacre at Manab, the school that became a grave, we hear two Iranian Red Crescent Society emergency workers describing the utter devastation following the U.S. strike on the Manab school.
5: Mothers came to me and said, "My daughter is in the classroom. My son is in the classroom. In God's name, please bring me my son." We didn't know how to answer these families. Each body part that was brought out from the building and taken to the ambulances, the families ran, looking to see who it was.
3: People kept coming and coming to help, to remove children from under the ruins. All of us were there waiting. I, a 32-year-old father, was waiting for them to bring my daughter from under the ruins. Imagine the depth of this catastrophe and how hard it was for us.
6: There was a father with us who was searching for his two children until it was 4 or 5 o'clock at night when his fingers no longer worked. His fingers were covered in blood. He had lost his fingernails. In that same condition, he fell asleep. There was also a father. We had nothing to give him. All that remained was a school bag and shoes. Where we had collected the school bag and shoes, the father sat and was talking to the school bag and shoes. He was just talking to the school bag and shoes. Nothing from his child has been recovered.
0: Again, those are two Red Crescent workers, an excerpt of Drop Site News' new investigation massacre at Manav, the school that became a grave. In March, President Trump and Defense Secretary Pete Hegseth denied the U.S. was responsible for bombing the school. They spoke to reporters aboard Air Force One.
7: Did the United States bomb a girls' elementary school in southern Iran on the first day of the war and kill 175 people?
8: Based on what I've seen, that was done by Iran.
7: Is that true, Mr. Hegseth? It was Iran who did that?
9: We're certainly investigating.
7: Still investigating.
9: But the only side that targets civilians is Iran.
8: We think it was done by Iran.
0: That was Defense Secretary Pete Hegseth and President Trump. In July, President Trump told a different story, appearing on Fox News, talking about the airstrike.
10: There are images from this site that show fragments that appear to be from U.S. Tomahawk missiles. Is it possible that old intelligence or a mistake during a very active time in the war led to this event?
8: It is, but it's also possible that those images that you have are AI generated. Now, I know we're waiting for a conclusive report. I don't think there can be a conclusive report.
0: Oh, really? So that's President Trump talking about the report. Jeremy Scahill, you are the co-founder of Drop Site News. This is an incredible investigation massacre at Manav. Can you respond to what Hegseth and Trump said and talk about the state of the investigation into this deadly attack on the schools February 28th that killed over 150 people, as you said, 120 of them children?
1: Amy, I think there's only two possibilities here for what actually happened that day. On the one hand, it's possible that because Pete Hegseth came in with a tone set by Trump himself, that civilian deaths don't matter, that soldiers and military personnel should not worry about killing or injuring civilians, that they eliminated the entire department that is supposed to do civilian harm mitigation, that they used AI, including Maven systems developed by Palantir, to rush to develop as many targets as possible, that they had old satellite photos that indicated that this was a military base and not a school, and that because of that disregard for civilians and civilian life, they pushed forward and said, we want to break records. They're always talking about records and maximize lethality. And so it was a process where they didn't care and they just started striking everything. On the flip side of it, and you know, a former senior State Department official told me this, knowing what she knows about the entire system and the fact that this was struck in the first hours of the first day of this war that they had been planning, that something very sinister may well be at the core of this. And so, you know, it's important to say, up until the year 2013, this was this area in Manav was actually a facility that was operated by the IRGC. We obtained documents, and the satellite photos also show this clearly, showing that in 2014, the school filed for registration, the IRGC donated the land, the province redistricted the whole area, and the IRGC actually moved most of its facilities nearly 2 miles away. That base, which was a publicly known base, was not hit during these attacks that morning. Instead, it was an area that was a school, a car wash, a clinic, what we would call in America a strip mall. And the only remaining IRGC building in that vicinity was an administrative office of the Naval Forces of the IRGC. And they had totally vacated that property after the June 2025 war. So what happened that day was there was literally no presence of the IRGC whatsoever there. And in fact, satellite photos from just weeks that the public can see from just weeks before this strike, you could see the murals on the wall. You could see the soccer field. Some of the satellite photos show shadows of tiny people playing outside. I spoke to Wes Bryant, who used to be one of the people in charge of civilian harm mitigation at the Pentagon up until 2025. His division was the one that Hegseth shut down. And he said that you, under the rules and the doctrine, they should have checked the most readily available satellite imagery before launching any strike of that nature. The other thing is Tomahawk cruise missiles have cameras on them. They can loiter. They can shift direction. So there are many, many questions that need to be asked about this. This is one of the single gravest war crimes that I'm aware of since Vietnam. It's akin to the Amariah shelter bombing in Baghdad, Iraq in the 1991 Gulf War, when the U.S. dropped a bomb, a bunker buster bomb, ripped open a hole in a bunker where hundreds of civilians were, and then dropped another 2,000-pound bomb directly, incinerating more than 400 people. It rises to the level of gravity of that crime, and it's really just shocking that there isn't more outcry from the American public and the U.S. Congress. This is one of the most severe war crimes, and it's not like, you know, the tone under Obama where he says, oh, oops, we tortured some folks, or they said, you know, we regret this. Trump's people are defiant about this. And the Democrats, you know, they're not in control of the Congress right now, but this should be front and center of foreign policy questions toward Donald Trump. If the Democrats regain control of the House of Representatives, they should go after them for this. These are war crimes.
0: Has any investigation been done by the U.S. government, made public?
1: No, the United States Central Command is supposedly doing an investigation, but Bradley Cooper, the head of CENTCOM, lied in front of Congress and said this was an active IRGC missile base. There's no evidence to suggest that there ever were missiles launched from this site, and this was congressional testimony. It seems like at the best case scenario is that they kind of say this was human error, artificial intelligence, and outdated maps because the threat was so serious and we moved forward and oops, this was a mistake. That would be the best case scenario. The worst case scenario in some ways is that Trump's people and the Pentagon just simply say, oh no, this is Iranian propaganda. We still think that maybe the IRGC bombed it themselves. That's why it's so important to have actual investigations. The UN sent a commission there and they've determined that it's a war crime. Because just on the basis of the idea that if they used AI, if they used systems where they shut down the civilian harm mitigation and they didn't check to see what was there before they launched the missile, that satisfies the legal barriers to indicate that a war crime, not just a crime against humanity, was committed.
0: Jeremy, we just have 20 seconds, but the devastating pictures of, I mean, the victims are not only those who've died, but the children that survived that are saying to their parents, I wish I had been one of the martyred to be with my friends. These last 20 seconds, the effect today.
1: You know, one of the drawings from the psychologist, a child just drew a severed hand. And she said, you know, that the kids feel like they did something wrong, that they don't understand why their friends died and they weren't able to save them.
0: Jeremy, we have to leave it there. It is an incredibly devastating report. Jeremy is co-founder of Dropsite News. We'll link to your new investigation and film, Massacre at Manab, the school that became a grave. A happy birthday to Laura Bastillos. Early happy birthday to Becca Staley. Special thanks to our crew here in Publix, the House of Journalism in Berlin, Frederick Gaillard, Frank Biedman, and Yasmin Arnold and Dennis Moynihan. I'm Amy Goodman. Thank you so much for joining us.
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1: 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Well, today is October 2nd, and congratulations to Molly Tuttle, who got married in August, and she won the Americana Artist of the Year last month. Here she is with Crooked Tree.

all of us here at WOJB offer our heartfelt congratulations to Molly Tuttle and her new husband, Ketch Secor. Ketch is the leader of Old Crow Medicine Show. And we just heard their last American Waltz, which featured Molly Tuttle. And we started that set with Crooked Tree from Molly Tuttle and Golden Highway. So we're going to look at or listen to more Americana songs. And this is from the Americana competition awards ceremony. So the Americana Song of the Year was Brandi Carlile, Returning to Myself.

And that was the Americana Song of the Year, Returning to Myself, by Brandi Carlile. And the phrase, returning to myself, comes from Joni Mitchell's Hegira, which we just heard. And we're also going to go through some other ones, also nominated for Song of the Year.

And that was I'm With Her, Wild and Clear and Blue. That's the title track from their record from last year. And we started that set with Lucinda Williams, The World's Gone Wrong. Those were two of the nominees for Song of the Year. And this is WOJB Reserve, Wisconsin, community-powered radio from Lacoute Array. And this is Radio Free Nobleton's Music from the 46th Parallel with your host, Joe Hoy. 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So we have been listening to some of the Americana Award winners, and here's a nominee. Actually, let's play the winner. That was Tyler Childers with Snipe Hunt.

And that was some more Americana Album of the Year nominees and winners. So nominated was Margo Price for Hard-Headed Woman. And we just heard Margo Price, Don't Wake Me Up. And before that, we heard Kathleen Edwards, Need a Ride, from her nominated album, Billionaire. And we started that set with the winner for Album of the Year, Snipe Hunter, by Tyler Childers. And we heard the cut, Snipe Hunt. And I got something to tell you. Voters Registration Day is next week, Friday, October 9th, from 8 to 4:30. And you can register at the LCO Tribal Office Peter Larson Room at 13394 West Trepania Road in Hayward, Wisconsin. Stay informed, stay involved, and vote. There's free food, voter resources, learn what's on your ballot, and volunteer signups. You have questions? Just call 715-634-8934. Okay, let's get back to some music. And somebody else who got nominated didn't necessarily win. This was for Artist of the Year, and it's Charlie Crockett.

And that was Jesse Wells with Masks Off from his album of the same name. And before that, a trilogy, well, part of a trilogy from Charlie Crockett. First, Game I Can't Win, then Lonesome Drifter, and Age of the Ram theme. And Jesse Wells and Charlie Crockett were both nominees for Americana Artists of the Year. Well, what else can I tell you other than this is 88.9 FM, WOJB, Reserve, Wisconsin. 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And it is 11 o'clock. And where is it? Where are those songs? I'm looking for something in particular to start off with. There we go. And you know what happens at 11 o'clock on Radio Free Nobleton's music from the 46th parallel? This.

0: Here's your weekly Comrade Krasnov Chronicles, a regular feature of Radio Free Nobleton's music from the 46th parallel. By way of introduction, a retired Russian intelligence general has said that in 1987, a New York City real estate businessman on a visit to Moscow was recruited by the KGB. He was given the codename Krasnov. Still an active asset, his current case officer is a close associate of former KGB and FSB officer Vladimir Putin. Let me remind everyone about who is the subject of the Krasnov Chronicles. Krasnov is the Russian intelligence codename for the regime's current leader, our 45th and 47th president. Well, today's episode of the Krasnov Chronicles is dedicated to Jack Smith, America's foremost Caitlin Clark fan. And this is Day 216 of World War III.
1: The war is going very badly for the Federation. Far worse than is generally known.
0: Far worse than is generally known. It's also day 287 of the Epstein Files Transparency Act, passed by Congress and signed by Krasnov himself, requiring the release of full, unredacted Epstein files. We're still waiting. And it's day 619 of the Krasnov administration, and it's still Joe Biden's fault. Well, what's been going on lately? Well, President Xi Jinping of China visited Washington. Krasnov was so excited to get Xi in a position to grant concessions, he literally had U.S. service members roll out a red carpet, and he met the communist dictator at the airport. Alas, there was no pool press coverage, so there was no video of their meeting. Maybe just as well. Krasnov had little to show for it, aside from two pandas gifted to a zoo in Atlanta. We got two pandas, they get misdirected secret military parts. Krasnov's humiliation by Xi was confirmed in a terse 19-word statement. Quote, President Trump and President Xi discussed the economy, trade, superintelligence, and cooperation on numerous issues of shared importance. And that's all, folks. And speaking of the press, Krasnov has had it with the free press. He spent his second term trying to ban news outlets from the White House and ranting on social media about unfair coverage. And he's only growing more hostile as his poll numbers tank ahead of the midterm elections. The president lost it in an interview with Time magazine this week. You haven't asked me one effing positive question, he said. All of this. What about this? What about that? What about that? What about this? All negative. He went on. I don't understand. I'm sitting here. I've done all this stuff, Krasnov said. I took the White House and made it beautiful again. Krasnov offered a novel approach to world peace when discussing foreign policy. Quote, because by annihilating Iran, we've created peace in the world, he said, threatening once again to obliterate the nation of 90 million from existence. The rest of the interview portrayed a frustrated president cocooning himself in an alternate reality as the nation turns on him. Yes, the American people are turning on Krasnov. Most Americans blame Krasnov for high prices as his economic approval hits a new low. An AP poll shows only 17% of U.S. adults approve of the Republican president's handling of the cost of living. And just 26% approve of his handling of the economy overall, marking a new low. Glenn Kirshner, a former U.S. Army prosecutor, a former assistant U.S. attorney, and former NBC News legal analyst, elaborates on this topic.
2: Donald Trump is on a bad streak. He's on a losing streak, both on the legal front and on the political front. Donald Trump is flailing. Donald Trump is failing, and it is our job to help him along on this, you know, path of failure that he is on. It really is remarkable how quickly these stories are coming at us that show Donald Trump is losing in courts across the country. Donald Trump is losing in political polls. He's losing in the court of public opinion. Of course, all he cares about are his vanity projects. He doesn't care about what we're paying for gas or fertilizer. He doesn't care that people can't afford health care. He doesn't care that people are hurting and suffering. All he cares about is ballrooms and triumphal arches and tearing down the Kennedy Center, a monument to another man's life of service.
0: Well, someone else who did not have a good week was Senator Eric Schmidt, Republican from Missouri. He tried to set a perjury trap for former special counsel Jack Smith in a Judiciary Committee hearing, but it ended in total humiliation.
3: Did you go to an NBA game between the Golden State Warriors and the Atlanta Hawks on February 3rd, 2024?
4: I'm sorry, could you say that again?
3: Did you go to an NBA game between the Golden State Warriors and the Atlanta Hawks on February 3rd, 2024?
4: What city would that be in?
3: Atlanta.
4: No.
3: Okay. So your testimony today is that you did not go to a Hawks game on February 3rd, 2024. Is that correct?
4: I have no recollection of that.
3: Okay, is it your testimony that you were not in Atlanta on February 3rd, 2024? Let me just give you a little context.
4: Yeah.
3: The day before Fannie Willis came clean with her affair with the prosecutor, you know, the Atlanta prosecutor that was also trying to get Trump, the next day were you in Atlanta?
4: I do not believe so.
3: Okay, did you ever go to Atlanta during your time as special counsel?
4: I really don't think so. It's possible I flew through the Atlanta airport on the way to Florida, but I do not have a recollection of going to Atlanta. I definitely did not go to a Hawks game. I'm
3: okay.
4: Sure of that.
3: Did you ever meet Nathan Wade or Fannie Willis in your time as special counsel?
4: No.
3: What would you say if I had a series of text messages from your team that said you were in Atlanta at a Warrior-Hawks game on February 3rd, 2024, the day after Willis and Wade announced their affair? I don't think you know that we have this stuff. So
4: yeah.
3: I'll give you a second to process it so you don't, you know, perjure yourself.
4: You just took it down really quick. If I could look at that again.
3: Okay.
5: Mr. Chairman, can we give the witness a copy so he can see what's being read to him?
3: Well, I think you've already sufficiently answered. I want to run through. We'll put it in a follow-up. You can respond. I think you've already perjured yourself, but... Did you or your office...
6: Can we see it? Can we see it?
3: Did you or your office seek... This is my time.
5: Senator,
3: if you want to use your time to criticize my question, go ahead, ranking member.
0: Well, Senator Amy Klobuchar, Democrat from Minnesota and future Minnesota governor, got involved ensuring that Smith could read the text exchange that Schmidt quickly displayed and then put away. Jack Smith finally realized what's going on.
7: If this is the correct basketball game, I recall going to a University of Maryland basketball game where Caitlin Clark was playing right around that time, and the Marshal Service was there with me. You could check if that was the exact date. It was Maryland playing Iowa, I think February of 2024. But again, that's you could check that out if that's what we're talking about.
8: Could it then be that University of Iowa is the Hawkeyes? Could that be it? And maybe before we show this kind of thing, but if he was at an Iowa game, is that correct?
7: It was because Caitlin Clark was coming to Maryland to play.
8: And uh-huh.
7: So we went to the game.
8: I know, that might be the confusion over the names of the team, but perhaps you should have looked at it more carefully.
3: Whose questioning is this, by the way, Mr. Chairman?
8: Are you
3: using your time, Senator? Is this what this is?
8: No.
3: Are we just having like an open session here?
8: I've just
3: well,
8: been
3: I'm
8: shocked.
3: Well, I'm glad you're trying to rehabilitate the witness, but it's not your time.
8: When you are calling a witness a dirtbag,
3: I presented him with text messages about him wanting to meet with people.
9: Please.
3: That could have obviously been related to the prosecution that was coordinated with his office in Atlanta.
8: Okay, well, I'm going to begin my questions now, but I think that people should have their facts straight before they accuse someone of being a dirtbag and not get the team
3: wrong. I stand by that statement.
0: Well, Schmidt's staff was so reckless they concocted a conspiracy theory that Smith was actually in Atlanta seeing a NBA Hawks game and colluding with Fannie Willis. Klobuchar pointed out to Schmidt, you have your teams wrong. Klobuchar nailed Schmidt. The game, in fact, was in Maryland, And I would just say for a U.S. senator to have false information and imply, based on a confusion about the name of a team, that you were in another city and somehow involved that day in what was happening in Georgia, and then to call you a dirtbag, is something that deserves an apology. Well, this failed effort seems to have been coordinated with right-wing media, who quickly posted that Jack Smith had perjured himself. When they figured it out, those posts quickly disappeared. Later, Schmidt himself laughed it off when questioned by a reporter.
9: Jack Smith interaction, will you admit that you just mixed up the basketball games?
10: Who knew Jack Smith was a Caitlin Clark fan? Listen, we had information he was at a basketball game. There was only one NBA game that night at 7:30 tip-off, which was why I asked him if he was in Atlanta. He answered the question. So that's what these hearings are for. You ask questions, you get answers. You know, Jack Smith has perjured himself before, but he says he's at the game. Maybe he's a Caitlin Clark fan. We'll accept that.
0: Maybe we'll accept that. Well, this event will follow Schmidt around for the rest of his political career, which we can only hope will be brief. Such an egregious own goal will hereafter be referred to as Schmitting the Bed. Meanwhile, Krasnov signed an executive order changing the official term of artificial intelligence to superintelligence. But that's not going far enough. I suggest we call it super high intelligence technology. Spell it out. And now, here's Jordan Klepper of The Daily Show, who brings us the comedic stylings of Secretary of War Crimes Pete Kegsbreath.
11: He also has terrible poll numbers with people who don't like losing wars. The good news for Trump is that he has Pete Hegseth, Secretary of Defense, and guy who takes paintball way too seriously. And yesterday, Hegseth got up in front of the official flag of not compensating for anything to lay out his plan to take our military to the next level.
12: We are no longer the woke department or the weak department. Simple translation of that. No fatties, no trannies, no beardos, no weirdos, no wimps, no radicals.
11: Whoa. Wow. Worst Dr. Seuss book ever. I will say, this kind of rhetoric is unacceptable from our defense secretary. Every American, no matter who they are or what they look like, should have the chance to fight a Middle Eastern country for no clear reason. That's the American way. Not to mention, it probably would help if our military had at least a few beardos and weirdos, right? And what if Iran challenges us to Dungeons and Dragons? We need at least one druid in the party. Huzzah! But Hegseth really believes we need a more macho, aggressive military because, as he's told us before, our enemies in Iran are uniquely evil.
13: And obviously, we're fighting religious fanatics.
11: Of course. We are in a fight against religious fanaticism. And how are we going to defeat these religious fanatics?
12: Our department is, you might say, putting on the full armor of God, the sixth chapter of the book of Isaiah. Lord, here I am. Send me. As the psalmist put it, the Lord is on my side. As Psalm 33:12 extols us.
11: Yes, we know. Psalm 33:12. No fatties, no trannies, no beardos, no weirdos. Amen. We know. We've all read the Bible.
0: Amen. And we'll finish with these words of wisdom and hope from Professor Dr. Heather Cox Richardson, modern day incarnation of Cleo, muse of history.
14: People identified last week as the week where Republicans lost faith in Trump. And what I would say to that is, I agree. And if you've been listening to me, you know that I often say, you know, that American history turns on a dime. And that's not to say that everything's going to be hunky-dory tomorrow. What that means is that there's this old saying that, you know, everybody hates change, right? Or almost everybody hates change. And there's this old saying that you resist change until it is more painful to stay where you are than it is to move forward. And when you make that decision, the decision happens pretty quickly. There appear to be two major things that have made a lot of Republican supporters of the Trump administration change their tune. And the first of those was identified by Maggie Haberman and Jonathan Swan, who are both New York Times journalists. They say, and I think this is absolutely right from what I

0: is Donald Trump, right? It has convinced a number of people who really saw Trump as somebody who was going to bring down what they consider the deep state, this dangerous group of people who were destroying America. They have suddenly begun to think that maybe he is part of it, to which my answer is, it's high time you figured that out, folks. But the real thing that is breaking Trump supporters away from him is the price of diesel. So those two things, the Epstein files and the Iran war, the cost of diesel is, people are talking about it as Iran, but it's really the cost of diesel and the idea of this forever war. Those two things have badly, badly hurt him.
1: And that's your Krasnov Chronicles for October 2nd, 2026. Remember, regime change begins at home. If you liked or hated today's Krasnov Chronicles, let me know. Send an email to radiofreenobleton@gmail.com. And as always, your hate mail will be graded. And now here's the weather. From the bustling Sawyer County Airport, where our intrepid meteorological correspondent is preparing their cranberry costume for tomorrow's Cranberry Fest in Stone Lake, here's your weekend forecast. It's currently 52 degrees and fair. Today, the high will be 61 and sunny. Tonight, the low will be 36 with areas of frost. Bring those plants in. Saturday, the high will be 64, mostly cloudy, then a chance of showers and breezy. Saturday night, the low will be 42 with a chance of showers. Sunday, the high will be 64 and sunny. Sunday night, the low will be 31, clear, then frost. And on Monday, the high will be 64, frost, then sunny. Make your plans accordingly and be kind to your plants. Well, today's national days, well, there's in India, Gandhi Jayanti, the birth anniversary of Mahatma Gandhi, which is also celebrated globally as the International Day of Nonviolence. It's also National Custodial Workers Recognition Day, National Name Your Car Day, National Body Language Day, National Manufacturing Day, National Produce Misting Day, and National Fried Scallops Day. How to celebrate? Well, today I'll name my car Mahatma while eating fried scallops and getting drenched in the produce department. You'll be able to tell by my body language that I'm thinking of my car Mahatma's manufacturing process while I nod to the custodian cleaning up my mess. And on this day in history, well, in 1925, Josephine Baker first performed in Paris in La Revue Negre at the Théâtre des Champs-Élysées. In 1959, Rod Serling's series The Twilight Zone premiered. And in 1967, all members of the Grateful Dead were arrested by narcotics agents for possession of marijuana in San Francisco, California, an event memorialized in song.

0: And that was the good old Grateful Dead commemorating their marijuana bust in 1967. Another thing that happened in 1967, Thurgood Marshall was sworn in as the first black Supreme Court justice. And having a birthday today, celestial of course, Nat Turner, the leader of a major slave rebellion in Virginia, was born this day in 1800. And in 1890, Groucho Marx was born.
1: Come over here, I want to see you. Now listen to me, I'm not going to have that redheaded fella running around in the lobby. If you want to keep him up in your room, you'll have to keep him in a trap.
2: You can't catch him.
1: Who is he?
2: It's my partner, but he don't speak.
1: Oh, it's your silent partner. Well, anyhow, you wired me about some property. I've thought it over. Now, I can let you have three lots watering the front, or I can let you have three lots fronting the water. Now, these lots cost me $9,000, and I'm going to let you have them for $15,000, because I like you.
2: I'm not buying nothing.
1: What?
2: I ain't no got no money.
1: You got no money?
2: I no got 1 cent.
1: How you going to pay for your room?
2: That's the old lookout.
1: Oh, you're just an idle rumor.
2: Well, you see, we come here to make money. I read the paper and say, big boom in Florida. So we come. We're a couple of big booms, too.
1: Well, I'll show you how you can make some real money. I'm going to hold an auction in a little while in Coconut Manor. You know what an auction is, eh?
2: Yeah, I come from Italy on the Atlantic auction.
1: Well, let's go ahead as if nothing happened. I say I'm holding an auction in Coconut Manor, and when the crowd gathers around, I want you to mingle with them. Don't pick their pockets, just mingle with them.
2: I'll find time for both.
1: Well, maybe we can cut out the auction. Here's what I mean. If somebody says $100, you say two. Somebody says two, you say three.
2: It's bit off.
1: That's right. Yeah. Now, if nobody says anything, then you start it off.
2: Yeah, how am I going to know when they don't say nothing?
1: Well, they'll probably notify you. You fool, if they don't say anything, you'll hear them, won't you?
2: Well, maybe I don't listen.
1: Well, don't tell them. Now then, if we're successful in disposing these lots, I'll see that you get a nice commission.
2: And how about some money?
1: Well, you can have your choice. Now, in arranging these lots, of course, we use blueprints. You know what a blueprint is, eh?
2: Yes, oysters.
1: How is it you never got double pneumonia?
2: I go around by myself.
1: You know what a lot is?
2: Yeah, it's too much.
1: I don't mean a whole lot, just a little lot with nothing on it.
2: Anytime you got it too much, you got a whole lot. Look, I explain it for you. Sometimes you don't got enough, it's too much, you got a whole lot. Sometimes you got a little bit. You don't think it's enough. Somebody else maybe think it's too much, it's a whole lot too. Now, it's a whole lot, it's too much, it's too much, it's a whole lot, the same thing.
1: The next time I see you, remind me not to talk to you, will you?
2: All right, maybe
1: I... Come over here, Rand McNally, and I'll explain this thing to you. Now, look, this is a map and diagram of the whole coconut section. This whole area is within a radius of approximately 3/4 mile. Radius. Is there a remote possibility that you know what radius means?
2: It's a WJZ.
1: Well, I walked right into that one. It's going to be a cinch explaining the rest of this thing to you. I can see that.
2: I catch on quick.
1: That's a rodeo you're thinking of. Look, Einstein. Here's Coconut Manor. No matter what you say, this is Coconut Manor. Here's Coconut Manor. Here's Coconut Heights. That's the swamp. And right over here where the road forks, that's Coconut Junction.
2: Where do you got Coconut Custom?
1: All right, that's on one of the forks. You probably eat with your knife, so you won't have to worry about that. Now, here is the main road leading out of Coconut Manor. That's the road I wish you were on. Now, over here, on this site, we're going to build an eye and ear hospital. This is going to be a site for sore eyes. You understand?
2: That's fine.
1: Now, right over here, this is the residential section.
2: Oh, so people live there, huh?
1: No, that's the stockyards. Now, all along here, this is the riverfront. And all along the river, those are all levees.
2: That's the Jewish neighborhood?
1: Well, we'll pass over that. You're a peach, boy. Now, here is a little peninsula, and here is a viaduct leading over to the mainland.
2: Viaduct.
1: I'm all right. How are you? I say, here is a little peninsula, and here is a viaduct leading over to the mainland.
2: All right, viaduct.
1: I'm not playing ask me another. I say that's a viaduct.
2: All right, viaduct. It's what I... Viaduct. Why no chicken?
1: Well, I don't know why no chicken. I'm a stranger here myself. All I know is that it's a viaduct. You try to cross over there in a chicken, and you'll find out viaduct.
2: I know about some place.
1: It's deep water. That's viaduct. It's deep water.
2: That's viaduct.
1: Look, Rem. So suppose you were out horseback riding and you came to that stream and you wanted to ford over. You couldn't make it. It's too deep.
2: Well, why do you want to ford if you got a horse?
1: Well, I'm sorry the matter ever came up. All I know is that it's a viaduct.
2: Well, look, all right. I catch on the wire horse, so wire chicken, why this, why that. I don't catch on the wire dog.
1: Now, I was only fooling. I was only fooling. They're going to build a tunnel there in the morning. Now, is that clear to you?
2: Yes, everything except the wire dock.
1: Well, that's fine. Then we can go ahead with this thing. Now, look. I'm going to take you down and show you our cemetery. I've got a waiting list of 50 people at that cemetery just dying to get in, but I like you.
2: Now, you're my friend.
1: I like you, and I'm going to shove you in ahead of all of them.
2: I know you like
1: I'm going to see that you get a steady position.
2: That's good.
1: And if I can arrange it, it'll be horizontal.
2: Yes.
1: Now, remember, when the auction starts, if somebody says $100,
2: I say $200.
1: That's grand. Now, if somebody says $200,
2: I say $300.
1: That's great. Now, you know how to get down there?
2: No, I don't think.
1: Now, look, Rivers. You go down there, down that narrow path there, until you come to that little jungle there, you see it?
2: It's where
1: those thatch palms are.
2: Yes.
1: And then there's a little clearing there, a little clearing with a wire fence around it. You see that wire fence there?
2: All right, the wire fence.
1: Oh, no. We're not going to go all through that again.
2: Thank you.
1: You come along with me. Yeah.
0: And that was Groucho Marx with his brother Chico enjoying a question. Why a duck? And that was, gosh, which one? That was from the Coconuts in 1929. Groucho celebrating a celestial birthday. Well, it's 11:31, and this is WOJB Reserve, Wisconsin. Community-powered radio from Lakota Ray. 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Well, I can't let Groucho Marx's birthday pass without listening to a couple of bits with his favorite foil, Margaret Dumont. This is from A Night at the Opera.
3: Will you do me a favor and stop yelling my name all over this restaurant? Do I go around yelling your name?
4: Mr. Driftwood.
3: Say, is your voice changing or is somebody else paging me around here?
4: Mr. Driftwood.
3: Why, Mrs. Claypool, hello.
4: Mr. Driftwood, you invited me to dine with you at 7 o'clock. It is now 8 o'clock and no dinner.
3: What do you mean, no dinner? I just had one of the biggest meals I ever ate in my life. And no thanks to you, either.
4: I've been sitting right here since 7 o'clock.
3: Yes, with your back to me. When I invite a woman to dinner, I expect her to look at my face. That's the price she has to pay.
5: Your check, sir.
3: $9.40? This is an outrage. If I were you, I wouldn't pay it. Now then, Mrs. Claypool, what are we going to have for dinner?
4: You've had your dinner.
3: All right, we'll have breakfast. Waiter?
6: Yes, sir.
3: Have you got any milk-fed chicken?
6: Yes, sir.
3: Well, squeeze the milk out. I want to bring me a glass.
6: Yes, sir.
4: Mr. Driftwood, 3 months ago, you promised to put me into society. In all that time, you've done nothing but draw a very handsome salary.
3: You think that's nothing, huh? How many men do you suppose are drawing a handsome salary nowadays? Why, you can count them on the fingers of one hand, my good woman.
4: I'm not your good woman.
3: Don't say that, Mrs. Claypool. I don't care what your past has been. To me, you'll always be my good woman, because I love you. There. I didn't mean to tell you, but you dragged it out of me.
6: I love you.
4: It's rather difficult to believe that when I find you dining with another woman.
3: That woman? Do you know why I sat with her? Because she reminded me of you.
4: Really?
3: Of course. That's why I'm sitting here with you. Because you remind me of you. Your eyes, your throat, your lips. Everything about you reminds me of you. Except you. How do you account for that? If she figures that one out, she's good.
4: Mr. Driftwood, I think we'd better keep everything on a business basis.
3: How do you like that? Every time I get romantic with you, you want to talk business. I don't know. There's something about me that brings out the business in every woman. All right, we'll talk business. You see that man over there eating spaghetti?
4: No.
3: Well, you see the spaghetti, don't you? Now, behind that spaghetti is none other than Hyman Gottlieb, director of the New York Opera Company. Do you follow me?
4: Yes.
3: Well, stop following me. I'll have you arrested. Now, I have arranged for you to invest $200,000 in the New York Opera Company.
4: I don't understand.
3: Don't you see? You'll be a patron of the opera. You'll get into society. Then you can marry me, and they'll kick you out of society. And all you've lost is $200,000.
5: Oh, Mr. Driftwood.
3: Ah, Gottlieb, allow me. Mrs. Claypool, Mr. Gottlieb. Mr. Gottlieb, Mrs. Claypool. Mrs. Claypool, Mr. Gottlieb. Mr. Gottlieb, Mrs. Claypool. Mrs. Claypool, I could go on like this all night, but it's tough on my suspenders. Now, where was I? Oh, yes. Mrs. Claypool, Mr. Gottlieb, Mr. Gottlieb, Mrs. Claypool, Mrs. Claypool, Mr. Gottlieb, Mr. Gottlieb, Mr. Claypool. Now, if you four people want to play bridge, don't mind me. Go right ahead.
0: And that was Groucho Marx with Margaret Dumont. Go home and watch Duck Soup and Night at the Opera and all their other movies, too. Also celebrating birthdays, Graham Greene, Werner Vinge, the American mathematician and science fiction author of A Deepness in the Sky, born in Waukesha, Wisconsin, this day in 1944. Also Avery Brooks, Captain Sisko in Deep Space Nine, and celebrating a birthday today is Sting. And now, from the page one of the Teacher's Handbook, don't stand so close.

And that was Don't Stand So Close to Me from The Police. And a big happy birthday to Sting. Also celebrating a birthday today is Brittany Howard, solo artist and guitarist from Alabama Shakes. And here they are with Hold On.

And that was Brittany Howard from her solo record, Jamie. Happy birthday, Brittany. We heard that before that, Alabama Shakes, Hold On. And now, someone who's has a new record coming out in 3 weeks. This is Savannah Ruth with Bad Thoughts.

And that was Robert Plant and Alison Krauss with Gone, Gone, Gone from their collaboration Raising Sand in 2007. And stay tuned to WOJB at noon for National Native News and Native America Calling at 1, the Friday show. Jeffrey Jones brings you the best rock, rhythm, and soul. Anything with a groove. And at 5, Science Friday from NPR. Brain fun for curious people. At 6, As It Happens from the CBC. At 7, Kitch Corral. At 9, At Risk Radio. And I'll be back in a couple of weeks. I'll be back next week. And until then, we're going to take it out with some new music from Leon Bridges, a new record, Happiness Anytime. This is Talk It Over with Jungle.

0: one thing.
1: And what's the story of how the hide became part of the exhibition?
0: I knew the hide existed because of two photographs that we had found. I had asked one of my graphic designers on my team, Emma Wagoner, she's Cherokee Nation of Oklahoma. I was like, Emma, I need help to find this. I love individuals that are much younger than me. I thought I was good with the internet, but I guess that there are better people than I am. And she found it. And she and her partner decided, hey, we're going to go do a little bit of recon. And so they found it. It's at the U.S. Marshals Museum in Arkansas. And they drove to go see what it was like, took pictures, hopped on FaceTime with me to show it to me. We were all screaming. We're super happy. And then we engaged in a conversation with the museum because it's still here. It's still alive. It's still a piece of Native American and Indigenous history. And to also be able to pull that into the exhibition, it's not just a photograph. Like, this is a tangible, real one object that is that important. I was just like, we have to have it. It kind of became sort of like, and is the center of the exhibition when you walk into the space.
1: That's so fascinating that it wound up in Arkansas Marshall's Museum. Now, will it go back to that museum ultimately?
0: It will go back to that museum.
1: Okay. Brian, we think of posters as modern inventions. I think a lot of people anyways. And how far back do some of these other posters go?
0: The negative view of Native peoples. We also have a replica of the Two River Wampum. I also then wanted to push this idea of what a wampum belt could also show. It is something that is an agreement between two Native tribes. It was made out of wampum. It holds a message with visual and vernacular language, possibly even between two tribes that don't speak the same root language. And it is supposed to show, this is us, this is you, we continue on our path, you continue on yours, and we respect each other. And that, to me, is also

tribe in Louisiana is going against prevailing trends by creating a mobile app to cash in on the rising prediction market betting sector. The Tunica Biloxi tribe is the first to embrace prediction markets

0: Thank you for listening to Native America Calling. I'm Sean Spruce, and today we are talking with Native graphic designers about their work and the influences that go into it. Why do you feel it's important to have Indigenous designers involved in artistic projects and gatherings? Give us a call. Let us know. You can join this conversation by calling 1-800-996-2848. That is also 1-800-99-NATIVE. Our next guest, Heidi Brando, joins us now from Santa Fe, New Mexico, and she's an editor for Designed to Be Read. And Heidi, we heard a great overview of the book Designed to Be Read earlier from Brian, and I want to ask you, how does the book fill in the gap of what we know about Native design?
1: Well, I think, the book and this entire project, the exhibition, I think it really just illuminates how Native art and design, if you will, have been foundational to the larger canon of design, Native and non-Native. And that sort of recognition, that sort of placement, if you will, has been largely absent. So, I think often, as I'm sure everyone knows, audience perhaps, and even here among our guests today, we Native art and culture and perspectives have been relegated to a historic context. And so we're not really sort of tied into any sort of contemporary movements, culturally, pop culturally, and especially as it relates to design. I mean, so this project, both the exhibition and the book, really helped sort of recenter that perspective.
0: Heidi, posters are relatively inexpensive to make, and they're accessible to a lot of people. We see them in a lot of locations and a lot of venues. How do you see their role in furthering Indigenous design as we know it?
1: Well, when I had talked with one of your staff members the other day, like a pre-interview conversation, if you will, I was mentioning to them that I guess for me that really struck the chord in terms of like looking at posters in the context of Native communities is having this really deep relationship with it, right? And not really thinking too much about the fact that these were maybe our first art pieces in our homes, or maybe the first ways that we engaged with art and culture. As a kid, growing up on the res, for example, as I'm sure many can relate, we were seeing these posters, like in IHS. As we're waiting for our doctors, we were seeing them in the offices of our tribal schools, in our classrooms,

0: our refrigerators. So it was a really nice way, like Brian had mentioned earlier, it's on one hand a way to convey information easily, affordably, but for many of us growing up, it was also our first connection with art, you know, sort of seeing, and also being sort of to date and informed. So I think that's sort of my connection or relationship or understanding of the importance of graphic design or posters in Native communities.
1: Yeah, Heidi, you just took me on a little trip down memory lane, because my mom was a school nurse when I was growing up, and she was always bringing posters home, like these wellness posters and education posters, and she would give them to me. I'd put them in my room, and they were all over my room growing up. So yeah, let's talk about the Harvard Indigenous Design Collective. What exactly does it do, and help us better understand the academic approach to Indigenous design?
0: Sure. So in 2020, when I was a student at the Harvard Graduate School of Design, myself and a few other classmates, Elsa Mackey, Zoe Toledo, Jazz Bonin, all of whom are also Native. It was the first time in the history of Harvard and also at the GSC where we had more than one Native student attending the school, which is crazy. And so with the support of the Native American program, we decided to create this sort of school group, if you will, and it's fundamentally trying to assert the same thing, right, which is recognizing Native culture, practice, and art and design as sort of foundational to the entire canon of design. This is especially critical, you know, in the context of those type of institutions where, you know, that type of recognition is largely absent, but also there's a lot of really big projects happening, right, in terms of like architecture, landscape architecture, urban planning, and so forth. And so just reasserting that, you know, sort of focus on our contribution as Native people, and also increasing that visibility of who we are and that we're still active and that we're still doing incredible work. So yeah, that was really the start and sort of motives of the Indigenous Design Collective.
1: Heidi, I think a lot of our listeners will agree that traditional Indigenous design, it's revered around the world, but in what ways is it left out of modern discussions of graphic design?
0: I mean, it's not even it's not even present. I mean, I think now there might be some visibility, but unfortunately it's often coming along the lines of really extractive ways of trying to engage with Indigenous design methodologies, or because, you know, if we think about like climate change, for example, and all of these shifts that are happening that are impacting the entire world, now it's like, okay, who can we find the answers from? And I think often it's like, oh, we need to now listen to Native people. So how can we, what sort of clues or information do they have, you know, that can help us? And so now there's like that sort of link where folks, non-Native folks, are, you know, interested in our perspectives. But, you know, I think by and large, it's just generally not really given sort of the recognition that it deserves in a more, you know, healthier and ethical way of engagement.
1: Okay. Now, traditional Indigenous design, it's also copied sometimes, even appropriated outside of Indigenous circles. And now, you know, we have this whole AI component to how some of these designs are made. But what's been done to reclaim that space and make sure that it doesn't devolve into any type of stereotype?
0: I feel like it's a constant battle, you know. I don't know that there's a silver bullet necessarily, because technology is changing so quickly. I know that I see a lot of work happening around sort of, you know, making sort of guidelines that can help inform communities and tribal leaders and so forth on how to engage with these various technologies and how to maybe approach or create laws or maybe rules around how they might protect cultural information, specific patterns or designs that are only meant for tribal members.

0: But you know, it's such a, and I'm sure everyone knows that it's moving so fast, mm-hmm. that it's really difficult to kind of keep a handle on it. But, you know, I mean, so far I do think that there's plenty of folks who are engaged in that conversation and who are really trying to implement plans to help sort of protect native visual culture.
1: Heidi, what are some of your favorite posters that are featured in the book Designed to be Read, or even in the exhibition that we talked about as well?
0: I can't really put my finger on a single one. I think the works that I'm most proud of, obviously, are the ones by fellow Native Hawaiian artists. I do think also that this wasn't a poster per se, but you know, I think the inclusion of like the Navajo die chart in the exhibition and also in the book is really important because, you know, it's not necessarily a poster, but it is a way of conveying really important critical information. And that sort of history or lineage of how that particular die chart was originated, now how it's sort of evolved, I think is really an interesting story in and of itself. But I think sort of having that flexibility in the exhibition and in the book of showing what the sort of graphic media could be is really important.
1: 1-800-99-NATIVE. That's the number to join our conversation today. I know we've got a lot of artists who listen to this show, and I'd like to hear some thoughts with regard to graphic design and especially posters. You see so many fabulous posters in communities, Native communities across the country. Some, they advertise events or they have some sort of a message. Sometimes they tell stories, lots of use of bold colors and designs, and of course, some of them feature people, and so much can be done with the medium, and we'd like to hear some listener input. So what are you waiting for? Pick up your phone right now. Give us a call, 1-800-99-NATIVE. You can be a part of this discussion today on Native America Calling. And we have Dr. Jessica Moore-Harjo joining us also in Tulsa, Oklahoma. She's an interdisciplinary artist and a graphic designer. And Dr. Harjo, how do posters connect with what we know as Indigenous identity?
2: It's all about representation. For me, you know, when we are talking about Indigenous made poster design, we are truly the best people to tell our own stories through the art of it and through the design of it. And further, it's about communicating those stories. You know, oftentimes, and we live in a world that most everything that has been created to share information about Native Americans have been made by other people, you know, and that includes all aspects of media. So when we're talking about poster designs, it's really great to have authority over that story that's being shared. And unfortunately, a lot of us grew up in an age of stereotypes. And I know we alluded to sort of cultural appropriation earlier in the show, but I think poster design is really important to be included in all discussions of graphic design, the industry, education, because it shapes the identity of Native Americans. And it's really, really important for younger generations to have that type of resource available to them for learning.
1: Dr. Harjo, what about the ubiquity that we all experience? I mean, we're living in this time when pretty much anyone can have their images seen on a global scale. How do posters, hard copy posters, that medium, how do they remain relevant here in 2026?
2: Well, I always call them small pieces of art. And, you know, we, as a graphic designer, it's hard to see AI taking the jobs away from us, taking the art opportunities away from us, and other programs that will build out posters in a relatively easier, faster, less expensive way. But I encourage everyone, you know, to, you know, think about the power of graphic design when you're thinking about them as small pieces of art, because it really is about capturing express.

0: Indigenous art in a magical way. And the great thing about designing a poster from a graphic design point of view is you can control what the message is. You know, you control the hierarchy. You control whether it is the art of the poster that's going to draw someone in, or is it like the message, or can it be the magic of both working together? Can it be a series of communication? You know, they're really powerful ways of communicating. They're communication devices that can be utilized in many, many different ways. But yeah, they're small pieces of art, and I think small pieces of art are really, really valuable.
1: Dr. Harjo, I've noticed, you know, some posters are all hand-drawn or painted, illustrated, and then others feature photographs. How do those blend together?
0: Well, you know, a lot of illustrators start from photos to, you know, get their inspiration or create art from, and I think they can work and side by side with each other. In terms of design, when you're designing something that is sharing a message, especially to the American Indian audience, such as like a health poster. You know, I have a background in designing posters for a health organization. And, you know, we, until then, you know, had to utilize posters and messaging from bigger, more mainstream media, which don't really know how to communicate to our own communities better than we do. And what I learned from that specifically is, you know, a lot of a really specific example that might resonate is smoking ads. You know, smoking ads, tobacco. You know, we all have our different stances on that according to the use of it. But in mainstream media, to prevent smoking habits, the imagery you've seen are really, really negative and really, really nasty and like rotting teeth. You know, you have that imagery in your mind if you think about those type of posters. But from research, American Indian based research, I found that positive imagery resonates with our communities better than negative imagery. So, you know, a Native American as a subject that is with family or smiling or having fun, looking at a better way of life as opposed to negative influences to shape an opinion or get someone to be more aware of whatever message is being promoted.
1: Mm-hmm. There was a poster that my wife brought home. She works in healthcare, and it was you know, a Native theme poster, and I have it hung in my office at home because it tries to inspire me to eat healthy, and it says real men sit a lot, eat a lot, and die a lot sooner than the women who love them. And I have it, and I look at it. Not every day do I really take time to reflect on it, but it really does. There's something about that poster and just the way it's written and the way it's displayed. It really just continues to resonate with me. So the way you and our other guests describe the influence that some of these posters have, the educational influences, as well as, you know, activism and just other forms of art or other messaging, I think so many of our listeners can relate to that. So maybe someone listening right now, you can think of a poster that you've seen in your own life. Maybe you went to an IHS clinic, or you've been in a school, or maybe you've been in some sort of an artistic setting and you saw a poster. It was a Native poster and it really resonated with you. Give us a call. I'd love to hear some of your stories and just what posters mean to you, and or if you've ever, like I said earlier, if you've designed a poster and what went into that thought process, or maybe somebody hired you to design a poster and they wanted a message and it was your job to create that message or craft that message into a poster that would resonate and really reflect what viewers would pay attention to. Give us a call. 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

0: We're glad you're listening today to Native America Calling. I'm Sean Spruce, and we are talking about Indigenous graphic design, a poster art exhibition, and now a book that is titled Designed to be Read, looks at decades of graphic works as a collection of unique and important visual art. And there's still plenty of time for listeners to join our conversation now. Pick up your phone and call us at 1-800-996-2848, or just 1-800-99-NATIVE. That'll work just as well. We have Dr. Jessica Moore Harjo on Zoom with us today, graphic designer, artist, and also works in typography. And Dr. Harjo, give us more of an example of the work that you do and just how you approach the whole process of creating a message.
1: In terms of typography, I really was trained in grad school because that was the core of my thesis. I was designing a typeface for the Osage Nation of Oklahoma and working with immersion students and immersion schools to design and provide resources, which were stencils for the all ages to use in the classroom. That work kind of grounded my approach to, you know, thinking about the power of orthographies, the power of syllabaries, the power of indigenous typefaces being designed by indigenous people, because at that time there wasn't many out there doing that work. And so it was really hard for me to do the background research to make it justifiable for academia. And which kind of alludes to like this, the whole work of this book that was just published, provides a resource to students, to teachers, to have that type of work and use it in school and educational settings and learn from it. I have taught at a college level, and I, you know, would have used this book to teach with, but also to learn with and look at what else was out there and compare and contrast a history of posters and the designs and how they evolve over time and stuff like that. I'm also a small business owner, though, and freelance graphic designer. And a lot of my work really produces art to be worn wearable art, as well as prints of art. And so my art really is grounded in telling a story, telling the story about whatever message that is being presented, often whatever's happening in my life.
0: All right, thank you.

0: You, Dr. Jessica Moore Harjo. Kevin Kuchwaitiwa is our next guest, a freelance graphic designer and creative director. He's up in Seattle, Washington. And Kevin, what are some designs you think about when you're approaching your work as a designer?
1: Well, I grew up, very close to my cultures, and from infancy, we receive gifts, cultural gifts, that have very, specific designs, symbolism that really have deep meaning. And, I guess subconsciously throughout life, I've been kind of just thinking about all of those designs and shapes and colors symbolism. And so I think that has really influenced the way I approach my work and the way I create for not only for myself and for passion projects, but for the work that I do for clients and others who I work with.
0: Kevin, one of your many designs is a piece for a Native Get Out the Vote campaign. Tell us more about the message that you sought to create with those images, and who was the audience specifically that you were trying to reach?
1: This happened during the 2020 presidential campaign. I had recently left a full-time job and I was freelancing, but also had, time on my hands. And it was mid-COVID. I was sitting in my living room watching CNN, and I believe it was Deb Haaland speaking on a news show. So I was just, resonating with her message and what she had to speak about. And I just, that prompted me to create a design just for myself that I just something to have fun with, but to using that message as the inspiration. So I worked on it for maybe about a week or week and a half. And I liked where it went. There's specific verbiage on there, and then the design element was to, initiate a response of this is a cool design. And then secondly, realize or notice what it actually says. So using that geometric design to get attention, and then read the message, which is in much smaller type below that. I shared it on my social media platforms, and it got a really, really good response. People sharing and commenting about the message, which was great. And so I, people were like, you should make t-shirts. And, that's how the message kind of got out without it being specifically designed for that purpose. I'm really happy that it did. And it still continues to, to have relevance. Sometimes we create things not knowing the impact that they might have later on.
0: As we shared earlier with our listeners, Kevin, you are Hopi and Isleta Pueblo, and you also, I'm looking at your website, and you have a really cool poster that you designed for Isleta Pueblo Feast Day. Tell me more. Yes. about this piece and what went into that. It's beautiful.
1: Thank you. I was connected with, I believe that organization is Indigenous Women Rising, last year, 2025, and they wanted to work with artists within New Mexico, Pueblo artists to be more specific, to design, pieces celebrating their individual Pueblo feast days. And so I So the Isletas.

0: coming up, and I wanted to, and they asked me, so I wanted to create something that was authentic, obviously. So what I did was I mean, from there and, you know, grown up, visiting and being in the church and family, you know, family celebrations, family, all of the family things. And so, I asked my cousin who works there, Denise, I asked her if I could swing by the church on one of my visits, just to kind of, you know, get a renewed sense of the feeling of what it's like to be inside and outdoors and look at colors and all of the really beautiful kind of native touches to the mission there, and you know, from that I created those designs based on, you know, what the church felt like, but also, you know, symbolic and traditional Pueblo designs and colorways, and just, you know, wanting to make it feel like a sense of softness and celebration and vibrancy.
1: Well, in this poster, you use a lot of earth tones, like you described it, and some of your others as well. And then other times you'll use, you know, very bright, vibrant colors. And all of your work, I mean, so recognizable as indigenous. But what about when you're trying to reach people or connect with an audience outside of indigenous communities? Do you have a different process for that?
0: Well, a lot of my design work that I do, you know, business side, is for either indigenous-led organizations or cultural institutions or people seeking out indigenous designers. But when I do work for, you know, when I do other projects that aren't specifically native focused, I believe it just kind of comes out, like the aesthetic of, you know, my style, and you know, it's looking at, you know, I look at a lot of white space and minimalist kind of approaches to my work, and so I think when people, like, say for book design, for example, or exhibition environmental graphics, in looking at, you know, what the subject matter is and what the wishes of the, you know, there's a huge team usually involved in the planning, but what their wishes and vision is for the project, I just take that, those notes and approach it from a sense of, okay, this is what they want, but this is my way of solving that and, you know, creating something that they'll be happy with and maybe giving them something that they're not expecting, as a way to kind of, you know, push the envelope a little bit.
1: Right. I want to go back to Brian Johnson now as we begin to wind down the show. And Brian, I think one of the elements that makes Native art and Native design so fascinating is that we have so many forms of media, right? We have blankets, we have pottery, we have beadwork, we have shell designs, and, you know, every part of Indian country or Native America, however we know it, has, you know, its own styles and its own media. Ledger art is something that's really fascinated me, especially in recent years. And these things are collected, they're studied all over the world. And where do you put posters into all of these different media?
2: Well, I think they're everywhere. They're in they're kind of in like the same multiplicity that you've described already. They sit in the center of all those things, but the design that I would do as someone that was born and raised in Virginia is going to be similar yet different from someone that was born and raised in what is now California. And I think that's the beauty of it, is that we can come at this with this idea that we want to share a message, but that the poster can just be the modern context, or it's one more mode,

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I'm Jeffrey Jones with you until 5 o'clock. We have 56 degrees right now and fair skies, and at 55 at last report at the airport. Today, getting up into the low 60s. Under sunny skies, a frost advisory overnight tonight from 9 p.m. tonight until 7 a.m. on Saturday. And then there's a chance of showers on Saturday. Breezy conditions getting up into the low to mid-60s. Chance of showers for Saturday night. And then turning mostly cloudy with lows in the low 40s. And getting up into the mid-60s on Sunday under sunny skies. Not too bad of a weekend coming up this weekend here in the Northland. Right now we're listening to Hot Potato, King Curtis, and Rinky Dinks. This was the original theme to Soul Train. Soul Train went on the air 55 years ago on this date. Just a little bit of history there. Great programming. I remember watching it when I was a kid. Loved Soul Train. Even more than American Bandstand. I'm Jeff. The Friday show here on WOJB Reserve. For the next 4 hours, the best mix of rock, soul, R&B, funk, anything with a groove. That's what we do here on The Friday Show.

want me around. And now I'm back to let you know I can really shake them down.

It's the Friday show here on WOJB. James and Bobby Purify from 1967. Shake a Tail Feather. Also, Mickey Lee Lane in there as well. Hey, Salene from 1965. And The Contours, Do You Love Me? I think from 1962. That was, of course, the Rinky Dinks at the top of the set. Just throwing that in there because Hot Potato, written and performed by King Curtis as the Rinky Dinks, that was the original when they first went on the air in 1971. On this date in 1971, 55 years ago, Soul Train had that as their show theme. And eventually it became The Sound of Philadelphia from MSFB. But, hey, we'll play that later on in the afternoon. I'm Jeff. I'm with you till 5 here on the Friday show. This is community-powered rock, rhythm, and soul for your Friday afternoon. 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The Friday show continues with Edwin Starr. Stop Her on Sight. You're on WOJB.

Music from Homer Banks. That is Ain't That a Lot of Love, 1966 on Minute Records. Valentino's before that, Sweeter Than the Day Before, also from 66. That was released on the Chess label. And we heard Otis Redding from his debut album, 1964's Pain in My Heart. We heard Security. Four Tops with Loving You is Sweeter Than Ever. Stevie Wonder in there as well, I Was Made to Love Her, from 1967. And Edwin Starr leading off that set, Stop Her on Sight, from 1965. It is just about 28 minutes past 1 o'clock. I'm Jeff. It's the Friday show here on WOJB. 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Information on Facebook at the People's Free Store. Dyke and the Blazers up next here on the Friday show from 1968. This is Funky Walk here on WOJB.

It's 20 minutes in front of 2 o'clock, and you're listening to the Friday show here on WOJB Reserve. Music there from Lee Dorsey from 1966, Ride Your Pony. Keep On Keeping On from Nolan Porter in that set as well, and some James Brown and the Famous Flames with I Got the Feeling. Dyke and the Blazers leading things off with a Funky Walk from 1968. I'm Jeff. It's the Friday show here on WOJB Reserve. 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They're open Tuesday through Saturday from 9 until 3. I think I just read that one in the last break. 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Let's continue the music here on the Friday show with Eddie Floyd from 1967. Big Bird here on WOJB.

And the Womack sisters carrying on the tradition there, If I Let You, from their self-titled album from this past year. Detroit Emeralds from 1972, You Want It, You Got It, we heard Baby Let Me Take You In My Arms. Temptations, I Know I'm Losing You from 1966, and Sam and Dave, I Thank You from 1967. That was Eddie Floyd in there too, leading off that set with Big Bird from 1968. I'm Jeff. It's the Friday Show. 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We have Marvin Gaye and Tammy Terrell to continue.

9 minutes past 2 o'clock, 57 degrees here at La Couture. You're listening to the Friday Show. I'm Jeffrey Jones with you till 5 o'clock. Move on up. Music from Curtis Mayfield from 1970, his album Curtis. Marvin Gaye and Tammy Terrell in there as well. Ain't Nothing Like the Real Thing from 1968. I'm Jeff. I'm with you till 5 o'clock here on the Friday Show. 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This is Stone Love from New Ways, But Love Stays, here on WOJ.

Sly and the Family Stone, I Want to Take You Higher from Stand, 1969. Here on the Friday Show, the Undisputed Truth. Before that, Smiling Faces, Sometimes from 1971. Smokey and the Miracles with Tears of a Clown. And the Supremes featuring Gene Terrell. That was after Diana Ross left the group. Stoned Love from New Ways, But Love Stays. I'm Jeff, the afternoon, the Friday show here on WOJB. 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We've got 58 here at Le Coudere and Sunshine, and music from Rufus featuring Chaka Khan. This is You Got the Love here on WOJB.

Earth, Wind, and Fire from That's the Way of the World from 1975. Also, Rufus featuring Chaka Khan, You've Got the Love. It is 19 minutes in front of 3 o'clock. I'm Jeff here on the Friday show. This is community-powered rock, rhythm, and soul for your Friday afternoon. 4 hours, the best mix of rock, soul, R&B, funk, anything with a groove. 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It is 18 in front of 3. Coming up at the top of the 3 o'clock hour, a little break for our Friday afternoon news update from Public News. And we have music from Lou Rawls up next. Here on WOJB, it's the Friday show. I'm Jeffrey Jones.

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1: Public News Service Friday Afternoon Update. I'm Mike Clifford. Tennessee's latest execution attempt ended without a death, renewing scrutiny of the state's lethal injection process. Governor Bill Lee calls for a comprehensive third-party review and pause executions for the rest of 2026. Krista Pike, the state's only woman on death row, remains alive after receiving two doses of phenobarbital on Wednesday.
2: Laura Porter of the U.S. campaign to end the death penalty says advocates had already raised concerns about the execution team, the drug's protocol, and other factors. Her group has been pushing the state to be more open about the process, including whether those involved are competent to do the procedure.
3: All of this stuff is conducted secretly, and the state has consistently held they don't have to share any information with anybody about how they carry out execution.
2: The Tennessee Department of Corrections says staff followed every step of the state's approved execution protocol. Danielle Smith reporting.
1: And New York's Governor Kathy Hochul signed an executive order appointing New York Attorney General Letitia James to serve as a special prosecutor in the Cornell University alleged rape case. Hochul says James will investigate the 2024 case and, if warranted, prosecute any offenses arising from the investigation. Meantime, for hundreds of thousands of Alabama households, having an income doesn't necessarily mean being able to afford the basics. The latest United for Alice report finds 45% of Alabama's roughly 2 million households were either living below the federal poverty level or earning above it but still unable to afford basic household expenses.
4: That amounts to more than 911,000 households. John Bowman, executive director of Hope Inspired Ministries, says his workforce development organization often sees people starting from ground zero, facing challenges that go well beyond simply finding a job.
5: The biggest barriers, I would say, is transportation, housing, childcare. But once they get to that point where they're working and start getting their own housing, that's kind of when it gets difficult.
4: The Alice report finds many working households are earning above the poverty line, but still falling short of basic expenses. The pressure is also showing up across rural America. I'm Tramell Gomes.
1: Next this year, a club says Iowa's largest power companies are failing to meet their clean energy goals. Instead, they're leaning too much on natural gas and coal. In the latest report, MidAmerican IPL received an F because of continued investments in natural gas. Pam Mackey-Taylor is with the Sierra Club's Iowa chapter.
6: Instead of looking at 21st energy policy, they're staying with the 19th and 20th century policies of gas and coal plants. That has huge impacts on our health and on affordability.
1: The utility company says it is investing in alternative energy but must rely on fossil fuels as data centers drive up electricity demand. This is Public News Service. In Utah, rural voters often face long distances, unreliable mail service, and changing election rules ahead of the November 3rd midterm election. The challenges are especially acute in San Juan County.
7: The Navajo Nation covers about one-third of the county's land, with more than 6,000 people in that area. Lenise Peterman is rural director for Stewardship Utah. She says rural residents can face both current and historic voting obstacles.
8: Rural counties, especially when we talk about San Juan, is so large that people who reside on Navajo Mountain literally have to drive 4 hours to get to a polling place.
7: The county lists election day sites in Blanding, Montezuma Creek, Monument Valley, Navajo Mountain, and Monticello. Navajo and Ute language help and ballot boxes will be available at each site. I'm Mark Richardson.
1: And a new report looked at more than 2,000 farms in Oregon and across the country, finding more sustainable farming practices produce the same amount of food and profits for farmers while storing massive amounts of carbon in the soil.
9: The Ecdysis Foundation report showed soil at regenerative farms captures about 40% more carbon than on traditional farms, which in turn leads to more biodiversity and healthier food. Jonathan Lundgren, executive director of the foundation, said if food producers converted row cropping to regenerative practices in North America, it would capture and store 1 to 2 years of annual greenhouse gas emissions.
10: When you compare that to the next technological solution, the results of those those other solutions are laughable compared to what our food system is capable of.
9: Lundgren adds, in Oregon, the study looked at hazelnut and vegetable farming. He says farmers that are integrating animals like chickens into their systems are reducing chemical use and end up with more fertile soil and less dependency on costly fertilizers and other inputs. I'm Isabel Charlet.
11: Finally, larger planning efforts continue in states like Minnesota about meeting future energy demand.
12: Federal energy officials and the Minnesota Department of Commerce gathered in Malacca on Thursday to monitor progress on substation upgrades by East Central Energy. It's getting new advanced sensor technology and other features to increase capacity. The Department of Energy's Katie Hariza says the timing couldn't be better given all the challenges that lie ahead.
13: Increasing demand that we have to meet, but also ensuring that the grid is secure from terrible storms or even cyber attacks.
12: ECE is an electric cooperative serving 70,000 members in Minnesota and western Wisconsin. I'm Mike Moen.
11: Leaders promoting these upgrades often mention protecting customers from extreme weather events. This is Mike Clifford. 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
14: It's 3:07, 59 degrees here at Le Couture and sunshine. 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Information at 715-638-5102. So you can say, I care, I carry Narcan. There's a frost advisory tonight from 9 o'clock until 7 a.m. on Saturday. Overnight, increasing clouds with lows in the mid-30s. Getting up into the low to mid-60s with a 30% chance of showers, especially in the late afternoon. It's going to be breezy as well. Chance of showers into the evening, and then mostly cloudy overnight with lows in low 40s. Becoming sunny on Sunday with highs in the mid-60s. Sunday night, clear areas and mostly clear in areas of frost with lows in the low 30s. And frost Monday morning, and then turning sunny with highs in the low to mid-60s. Again, right now, we have 59 here at Le Couture, and music up next from the band War. 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

0: A good evening. Do not attempt to adjust your radio. There is nothing wrong. We have taken control as to bring you this special show. We will return it to you as soon as you are grooving. 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
1: Coming to you directly from the Mothership, top of the chocolate Milky Way, 500,000 kilowatts of P-Funk power. 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

WNK, y'all. 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Dig? The desired effect is what you get when you improve your interplanetary functionship. Sir Lollipop Man, chocolate-coated freak in habit form.

Yeah. I dig. Let me put my sunglasses on. That's the law around here. You got to wear your sunglasses so you can feel cool. Gangsta lean. Y'all should dig my sun rooftop. Well, all right. Hey, I was digging on y'all funk for a while. Sound like it got a 3 on it, though, to me. And I was down south and I heard some funk with some main ingredients like Doobie Brothers, Blue Magic, David Bowie. It was cool. But can you imagine Doobie in your funk? Ho! Oh, W-E-F-U-N-K. We funk.

Stevie Wonder from the album Talking Book, 1972, Maybe Your Baby, here on WOJB Reserve. We are community-powered radio from Le Couture. Parliament before that, P-Funk wants to get funked up. Mothership Connection from 1975. We heard War at the top of that set, Slipping into Darkness. Here on WOJB, I'm Jeffrey Jones, the Friday show with you till 5 o'clock. Coming up in the 4 o'clock hour, we head into the 420 Lounge for the enhanced listening experience. We'll be going in with music from The Last Poets, also music from Johnny Pate, from the Lafayette Afro Rock Band, from The Meters, also some MFSB, some OJs, some Earth, Wind, and Fire, and some Steely Dan. That's all in the lounge today, so stick around for that, if you will. Going in maybe a minute or two early, because we did overstuff our playlist. Again, big surprise. 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Coolin' the Gang up next here on WOJB. This is title track to the album Spirits of the Boogie.

Average White Band from 1974. Pick up the pieces here on the Friday show. Also, some Wild Cherry in there from 1976, their self-titled album, and play that funky music. We heard Ohio Players in that set with Fire, some Cool in the Gang, and Spirit of the Boogie. That led off our set here in the Friday show. It's just about 10 minutes in front of 4 o'clock. I'm Jeff with you till 5 here on the Friday show. We are community-powered radio from Le Coup d'Oreille. 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It's James Brown and the JBs here on WOJB.

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Billy Preston taking us up to the lounge with Out of Space here on WOJB 1971. Pointer Sisters in there too. Going Down Slowly from Steppin' 1975. That was Jimi Hendrix Experience, Wait Until Tomorrow from Axis Bold as Love. And Don Covey and the Good Timers with Mercy Mercy from 1965. I'm Jeff. Thanks for joining us here. We're going a little bit early into the 420 Lounge for the enhanced listening experience. We have some Johnny Pate coming up. We have some Lafayette Afro Rock Band, also the Meters, some MFSB, some OJs, some Earth, Wind & Fire, and some Steely Dan. 420 support comes from Twin Flame, Hayward's original head shop downtown on Main Street. Locally owned since 2014, Twin Flame carries legal THC, CBD, and other hemp-derived products, also cigars, darts, and accessories, and local art. 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Also on Facebook at Twin Flame Hayward. The Last Poets are going to take us into the 420 Lounge this afternoon. Featuring Bernard Purdy, this is Yond here on WOJB.

The meter is here in the 420 Lounge for the enhanced listening experience from Fire on the Bio. Love Slip Upon Ya. Lafayette Afro Rock Band before that with Darkest Light. We heard Johnny Pate with Shaft in Africa. Addis from the original motion picture soundtrack to Shaft in Africa from 1977, I do believe that was. The Last Poets and Yond featuring drummer Bernard Purdy from Delights of the Garden, taking us into the lounge this afternoon. 420 support comes from the Whistlepunk Craft Beer and Coffee Bar, Highway 70 Stone Lake, serving craft beers, brewed coffees, barista drinks, bakery items, and burritos. The Whistlepunk's hours are online at thewhistlepunk.com, or you can call 715-957-0222. Their grand finale is this weekend during Stone Lake's Cranberry Fest, October 2nd through the 4th. And then on Saturday, October 10th, the Punk is celebrating its farewell tour, its last hours of operation, 3 until 7 p.m. And we at WOJB wish Ian and Ashley Finch and their crew all the best and thank them for their years of support as they move on to new adventures. They and the Punk will be greatly missed. 420 Lounge for the enhanced listening experience continues with MFSB, the Sound of Philadelphia, here on WOJB.

0: This is Science Friday. I'm Flora Lichtman. Later in the hour, a conversation with documentarian John Wilson about the gray substance at the heart of his documentary, The History of Concrete, and why lunar scientists are hyped about a new crater on the moon. But first, at the beginning of this NFL season, the San Francisco 49ers and the LA Rams embarked on something of an experiment. In the first game of the season, they faced off in Australia. That's a 16-hour flight from the West Coast. To deal with the jet lag and make sure that they were at peak performance for the game, the teams took radically different approaches. The 49ers flew to Melbourne a week early so that their players had enough time to adjust to the time zone. The Rams, however, chose a high-risk, high-reward strategy, flying their players in just 24 hours before the game. And they said they were betting on their players' brains and bodies not noticing the massive time zone difference. In the end, that strategy did not pay off with a W. The Rams lost 27-7. But sleep experts have weighed in since and said that actually, maybe they were on to something. One of those experts is here with us now. Dr. Chris Winter is a neurologist and sleep specialist and consults with NFL, NBA, and MLB teams on sleep and athletic performance. And I hear that you just stepped off a flight, Chris.
1: I did. I just got back from Phoenix. I was out with the Suns getting ready for the NBA season.
0: Well, I'm glad to have you here with us today. Thanks for joining us.
1: It's a pleasure and worth the red eye.
0: Okay, so what do you, a sleep scientist who works with pro sports teams, think of the Rams strategy to come in right before the game? Because that one seems like the wackier of the two.
1: So I think highly of it. And if you think about certain things that we know about our bodies and sleep, I think in a lot of ways it will probably seem less wacky and make more sense. And what I mean by that is I think everybody thinks that they have at some point in the day a period where they feel their best. I don't necessarily feel my best at 4 o'clock in the morning when I am getting off of an airplane, but I feel great at 4 o'clock in the afternoon after my clinic when I go to the gym. So most young athletes, and I'm not calling myself a young athlete, I'm far from young, feel best and athletically perform best somewhere around 4 to 6 o'clock in the evening. And so when you think about the football game that was happening in Melbourne, it was actually happening at 10:30 in the morning Melbourne time, but about 5 o'clock Pacific Standard Time, California time, where the 49ers and Rams would be. So the way I like to sort of illustrate it is in an ideal situation where the game is happening at the ideal time for your athletes, what you would do is just hang out in L.A. right up until they're going to kick the ball off at 10:30 a.m. Melbourne time, 5 o'clock p.m. your time. And in Harry Potter, I think there's something called flu powder, where you throw it into a fireplace, and then you can walk through the fireplace and end up wherever you want to be. So if they had access to this amazing technology, what the Rams and 49ers would probably want to do is, right before kickoff, throw it in their locker room fireplace, walk through the locker room, out onto the field in Melbourne and play the game, where, as you so eloquently said, their brains wouldn't know the difference. You're not going to figure out the fact that, wait a minute, this is a lot stranger sunlight than we would expect at 5 o'clock. So they're trying to kind of fool that time versus the 49ers who went, took their whole operation over early in an effort to essentially make the game happen for their players at a very early time where they're not necessarily going to be at their best.
0: Okay, that's interesting. I mean, but, you know, we don't have flu powder. They're flying on an airplane for 16 hours. Now, I don't fly private, so I don't know what that's like exactly, but a 16-hour flight would mess me up.
1: Yes, and so this is the scientific dilemma here, which has been thought about since the late 90s. I remember a paper by researcher Youngstedt, who basically said, look, I think there are issues related to circadian factors when athletes travel to perform. And we see them all the time. The Olympic swimmer that's supposed to win all the gold medals, and he or she does not perform up to their expectations. And the thought is, I bet it's because of poor, you know, travel planning, etc. But he said in his research, it's difficult to pull out circadian factors and isolate them from just the brutal nature of travel. And I believe that. That said, if you look up what these airplanes look like for these athletes, they are spectacular. And as somebody who's been able to fly in things like this periodically, this is not the standard. When my red eye from Phoenix was not this. But it's amazing. It's sort of, you know, a bottle of water, Dr. Winter, and can I get you an extra blanket? And is this pillow to your liking? So I have no idea what the Rams or 49ers were doing leading up to the travel, during the travel, after the travel. But I do think there's a situation where the plane lands and you don't want to get off the plane because what you've been living for the last 16 hours is better than what you live in your normal day-to-day life. So but that is the question, right? Is how much fatigue was happening there. The other question is, do your players believe in what you're doing? To me, I've been doing this long enough to know that belief really matters. You know, if you believe in the science and you understand it, you might, you know, be a little bit more interested. And the other thing, too, is when we look at the Rams and the 49ers records, are the Rams that good of a team? So it's interesting. Everybody says, well, the Rams lost, so clearly that was not the right strategy. And somebody, a reporter, asked me that. And I said, well, then maybe they should start their backup quarterback, a guy named Stetson something or other. And they said, well, that wouldn't make any sense. I'm like, why? You lost the game, so that clearly proves your quarterback, Matt Stafford, is not the right quarterback, right? No, of course not. So we have to be very careful. It's an N of one. Last year, the Rams did this with great success when they traveled to London against the Jaguars. So it's an interesting concept that has merit in science. Whether or not it's the right thing to do going forward, you know, we would need studies to figure that out. But I think it's probably the right thing to do. I'll be interested to hear about the details. At the end of the season, if the Rams only win one game, we're kind of back to square one, I think.
0: Yeah, that's not a very useful experiment. I mean, I want to zoom out a little bit because you work with these pro athletes on sleep. I imagine that they are tracked more than I am anyway. And I'm wondering if there's anything that you're learning about how to travel better, how to feel your best after travel, that I could apply to my life on the regular red eye in economy.
1: Yeah. I mean, I'm not a huge sports fan. The thing I like about sports is I could study the sleep in school teachers and accountants, but it's hard to judge their performance. You know, are we doing things in a positive? Are we suggesting things that are actually having negative effects on them? It's hard to say. All we can say is, how was your class teaching it today? It was pretty good. With sports, you've got very definitive metrics, not only just win and loss, but, you know, speed of velocity of pitching and, you know, injuries and recovery from injuries. So I think of the whole thing as a big laboratory that when I see adults and kids in my clinic, this is the way you can kind of test out the more fringe theory. So I think there's lots of things we can learn from looking at sports teams and how they travel and apply it to ourselves. So, you know,
0: give me some hacks. Tell me what I should do.
1: I think the first one is being prepared for the travel. In other words, you know, do you have a really nice pillow, noise-canceling headphones, the eye mask? I think the second thing is thinking about, what are you traveling to do? I traveled to London, gave a lecture, and literally got into a cab and went right back home, which was insane. But that was, you know, certain things I had my schedule predicated that. So I didn't really want to adjust to London time. I wanted to really try to stay on Eastern Standard Time because I just needed to give the lecture and get back. So I always ask patients, okay, you're going to New Zealand. What are you doing there? Oh, we're going on the Lord of the Rings Hobbit adventure. It's a 7-day dream tour that we've always wanted. Okay, great. So you want to be acclimated and adjust to that time. So day one, when you're, you know, retracing Frodo's path, you feel good and you're not jet lagged and tired. So this is where, you know, there's a lot of jet lag calculators that are available. If you type in jet lag calculator, even go to an AI chat by ChatGPT, Claude or something, and say, hey, look, I live here. This is when I go to bed and this is when I wake up. I'm open to taking melatonin, which I always do when I do trips like this. It will plan out, okay, this is when I want you to go to bed. This is when I want you to seek light. This is when I want you to move your meals and exercise timing. When you get there, this is when you'll take the melatonin. So those things can be really helpful. And again, kind of what we were talking about before, when you've got this very definitive plan for your travel, there's something kind of confidence building about that. Like, wow, like down to the minute, they want me to start dropping the temperature in my apartment and turn some lights off at this time and put these little glasses on and take the melatonin. And I think that confidence really helps people a lot with their travel.
0: It's so interesting because it's so much more detailed than like stay awake until nighttime local time, which is basically the only advice I've ever heard. But is that good advice?
1: Yeah, I think for the most part, and we see this with the beginning and the end of daylight saving time, it's easier for us to delay a need than it is to hasten it. In other words, if I'm hungry for dinner at 7, it's easier for me to wait until 9 o'clock to eat than it is for me to eat at 5. I'm not ready to eat at 5. And that's why it's so much easier for me to travel to Phoenix than it is to come back, because now when it's time to go to bed, my body's like, no, this is the time where we should still be awake. We're not near bedtime yet. So to me, I think that for a lot of that tip that you're describing is create a higher drive to sleep. So no matter where you're going or what you're doing, when you go to bed that first night, you fall asleep pretty quickly. You know, so I think that there's nothing wrong with that. I think, you know, getting on the local meal time of the place you're traveling can really help very quickly. Trying to come up with an exercise regimen that you are doing prior to leaving, but you also sustain once you get there. Light exposure can be really important. And just being careful of things like caffeine and alcohol at bad times, because that can really kind of throw your sleep off as well, too.
0: And yet you might also need them to get through your flight. So I'll just...
1: That's right.
0: As a counterpoint.
1: That's right.
0: Dr. Chris Winter is a sleep specialist and author of The Sleep Solution, Why Your Sleep is Broken and How to Fix It. Thank you for taking the time. This was fun.
1: Hey, anytime.
0: Stay with us, because after the break, why lunar scientists are hyped about a new crater on the moon. Stay with us. 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

0: This is Science Friday. I'm Flora Lichtman. Next time you look up at the moon, take a moment to consider its craters. Because the moon's surface is so stable, no rain, no wind, no erupting volcanoes, the craters you see on the moon may have been there for millions, even billions of years. But there is a new kid on the block that's getting some attention. Sometime between April 11th and May 22nd, 2024, something smacked into the moon, creating a new crater about the size of two football fields across and over 140 feet deep. And lunar scientists are excited. Dr. Tyler Powell is a planetary scientist at the Johns Hopkins Applied Physics Laboratory. Hey, Tyler, welcome to Science Friday.
1: Hey, Flora. Thanks for having me.
0: Thanks for being here. So, is that true? Are you indeed excited about this?
1: Yeah. It's super exciting. That's a really cool reminder that, you know, the moon and planets are constantly evolving, which is just really cool.
0: How big a rock do you need to make a crater of this size?
1: Oh, that's a good question. We have a pretty good understanding of cratering mechanics. You know, these impactors are coming in super, super fast. At the moon, they impact at, you know, usually around 20 kilometers fast.

0: like this that are much smaller, but this one is by far the largest. The next largest that we've observed is less than a third the size at about 70 meters. Something of this size is expected to form once every maybe 130 years. So it's extremely rare. It's unlikely to be exceeded maybe in our lifetimes. And yeah, the most exciting thing is it's a really unique opportunity to study a pristine crater that's, you know, hasn't been degraded by later impact craters or other effects at basically time equals zero. I think one of the things that's most interesting about one of these pristine craters is that we're able to tease out these super faint changes to the surface that the crater has caused. So we've looked at this with the Diviner instrument. This is a thermal instrument on the Lunar Reconnaissance Orbiter, the same orbiter as the camera. It measures the surface temperatures during the day, but also at night. And basically, the surface of the moon heats up during the day and cools off at night. And these nighttime temperatures are basically sensitive to the kind of physical properties of the surface, where things like rocks hold on to a lot of heat, so they stay warm at night. And finer grain material, like the fine grain dust that covers most of the lunar surface, cools off quickly. It's kind of like if you've ever been to the beach at night, and you step out onto the sand, the sand is usually colder than the sidewalk that retains a lot of heat. So when you look at a nighttime temperature map of the moon, you'll see areas where that are warm because of rocks, and then also these cold spots that are colder because the regolith is fluffier than other regions. And this is one example of that, where, you know, out to a pretty huge distance, a 7 kilometer diameter region that's been fluffed up by this comparatively small 200 meter crater.
1: Okay, and so that fluffy regolith loses heat more quickly than the packed down dust.
0: Yes.
1: Okay, so you're really learning about these sort of microclimates on the moon. Why do you care about that?
0: I think the main reason we care is that impact craters are one of, if not the most common geologic process in the solar system. So understanding how they modify their surroundings is really important for interpreting really everything in planetary science. It's also important for lunar samples, where we collect these samples of regolith that contain grains that have been mixed by craters. And now we're coming to understand that they've been mixed by these distant impact crater processes as well. These physical properties of the surface are potentially relevant for future landed missions, for rovers, astronauts, or potentially construction on the moon, because they, you know, represent a physical change to the surface. The Apollo 16 mission actually happened to land in a old and faded cold spot, though they didn't know it at the time. And the astronaut footprint depths were actually slightly deeper there than at other locations. So this physical change to the surface that we're inferring from orbital observations is actually something measurable at the human and rover scale. So understanding how these affect the regolith and its properties could be, relevant for exploration.
1: That's really cool. Dr. Tyler Powell is a planetary scientist at the Johns Hopkins Applied Physics Laboratory. Thanks for being here today.
0: Thanks so much. Happy to be here.
1: While we're digging on the moon, a recent proposal suggested moon dust might be a good place to hunt for traces of an alien civilization. It's called a technosignature. Instead of looking for biology, you're looking for some sign of technology that could only be produced by intelligent life. Dr. Sophia Sheikh is a technosignature research scientist at the SETI Institute. Welcome.
2: Thank you for having me.
1: Thanks for being here. In this hypothetical, what would you be looking for in lunar regolith?
2: Yeah, so I know it's a kind of sounds like a bit of a wacky proposal off the bat, right? But in reality, we know that on Earth, humans create technology. And then even when humans are long gone from an area, the technology that we create can persist. Things like ruins or arrowheads or shards of pottery often indicate human presence in an area even long after the people who built that technology have moved on or passed away. And so this idea of looking for technosignatures in lunar regolith is kind of an extension of that same logic. And what we would be looking for is in some ways very similar.

0: similar to what archaeologists look for on the Earth, which is, in this case, very, very small, so say micron-sized, particles of something that is artificial, metal or grains of materials that we wouldn't expect to be present in the lunar dust naturally.
1: So not like a big alien machine.
0: No, not in this case.
1: Like the crumbs of a big alien machine.
0: Yes, exactly.
1: How long can those kind of remains persist in a moon-like environment? Millions of years? Billions of years? Hundreds of years?
0: Yeah, the great thing about the moon is that it is a very stable environment in our solar system. So certain planetary environments, especially like the Earth, you have all of these geological processes and atmospheric processes that degrade signs of technology or even just things like surface features over time. The moon is great because it doesn't have very many of these processes. And so if you were to get some sort of, you know, artifact or shard of a technology that lands on the moon, it's going to stay there for a really long time. And over time, the lunar regolith gets deeper as micrometeorites hit the surface of the moon. So, you know, over millions, tens of millions, hundreds of millions of years, stuff will get buried by dust, but it's a really slow process. And other than that, things just kind of hang around.
1: But what are the chances that, you know, those solar panel crumbs or computer dust would end up on our little moon? Like, how much technology would you need out there for it to likely hit our moon and then for us to find it?
0: Yes. The devil's in the details here. So in order to get kind of enough of a background level of just techno dust floating around out there in space such that you would end up with a couple pieces on the moon, you would need to start with a lot of technology out there in the galaxy. In this case, I think in this proposal, it's something like 70 to 80% of all stars in the galaxy would have had to have a sphere of solar panels around them, what we would call a Dyson sphere or Dyson swarm. So that's a pretty extreme proposal, right? We would need to imagine a civilization that spans the entire galaxy and has technology that we can't imagine building right now. But at the same time, kind of bring it back to the Earth analogy, there are many civilizations that have arisen on Earth and had extreme cultural and technological influence during their time. And then time is very long. And much later, traces of that civilization might be a lot harder to find. So if there had been some sort of galaxy-spanning civilization, we might not see traces of it when we look up into the night sky, but we might see traces of it if there were, you know, enough artifacts left behind that one of them might end up on the moon, or at least pieces of it might end up on the moon, I should say.
1: I know that you're personally interested in radio signals, like that's your techno signature of choice.
0: Yes.
1: And they're often the go-to. What's the advantage of radio signals?
0: Well, I'm certainly biased because I'm a radio astronomer. But if you want to send a message across the galaxy, sending it in light is the best way we know how to do it, the fastest and most efficient way. But radio waves in particular have their own advantages over other forms of light, in that they're super low energy, so low cost, very cheap to send your message. And they also aren't really stopped by gas and dust and other things that are commonly found in the plane of the galaxy, which is a huge advantage.
1: Do we know what an alien radio signal would look like? Like, do we know what we're looking for there?
0: Yes and no, which is often the answer in this field. We know that we use radio signals all the time on Earth, probably the way that listeners are going to experience this interview. The way that I'm giving this interview all relies on our radio telecommunications. And so we know how to modulate radio signals to pack a bunch of information very efficiently into radio waves. And one way that we do this is by packing a lot of information into a very narrow frequency range, which is called a narrowband signal. And from an interstellar perspective, narrowband signals are really great because they don't look anything like natural signals. So yes, some stars will give off radio flares

0: or black holes might give off radio emission, but those kinds of radio waves look nothing like the ones we use to communicate. So when we look out there in the galaxy, we specifically look for kinds of radio waves that seem compressed in some way or information bearing in a way that we don't expect natural signals to be.
1: What about the hunt? I mean, is it getting easier to do this kind of searching?
0: Absolutely. I mean, especially in the last decade or so, with the boom in compute technology and receiver technology, we're able to search billions of frequencies at once, billions of frequency channels. And when this research started in the 60s, you literally had to do one channel at a time, like physically turning a radio dial. So the speed at which we're able to search through space looking for these signals has magnified greatly in the last decade or two. And we'll continue advancing at that rate and accelerating as we're applying things like new algorithms and putting new telescopes on sky. So it's a really exciting time for the field.
1: Are there other technosignatures beyond machine dust and radio waves?
0: Yes, there are. Much like biosignatures, where, you know, a big part of the field is imagining what life could be like and then imagining the signatures of that life. There's a lot of modeling and theory work that goes into technosignatures as well. So everything from radio beacons to lasers used to launch light sails to city lights on a planet that would be visible on its night side to atmospheric pollution from factories. All of these different approaches are different kinds of technosignatures that scientists are thinking about and modeling and looking for.
1: If we were somewhere else in the universe, could we detect Earth with the tech that we have now?
0: I love this question, partially because I published a paper on it 2 years ago. yes, we could detect ourselves. So Earth could detect Earth in a couple different ways. The way that we are most detectable is through our planetary radar. So some of you may know or remember that the largest radar dish that ever existed on the Earth was the Arecibo radio telescope. It hosted the most powerful radar that humans have ever built. And unfortunately, poor Arecibo collapsed a couple years back. But when it was active, we used it to identify asteroids that might be in danger of one day impacting the Earth. And to do this, you have to beam really powerful radio waves at the asteroid, and it'll bounce off the asteroid and come back to Earth, and we measure the reflection. But some of those waves don't reflect off the asteroid, just keep on sailing out into space. And if there were other civilizations doing that with this Earth-level technology, we'd be able to see them halfway across the galaxy, almost from here to the galactic center. So in many of our everyday things like cell towers and cell service emissions or GPS or these kinds of everyday technologies, we're not that detectable, at least to other civilizations like ourselves. There are some things that we do that will be very clear and obvious even over interstellar space.
1: I mean, are there technosignatures that you feel like we haven't come up with yet because we don't have that tech?
0: Absolutely. I mean, this is a big challenge in this kind of work because astronomical timescales are immense. And so, you know, we're sitting here with about 100 years of radio technology, but we don't know what we're going to invent in 10 years, much less 100, 1,000, a million years. And so this is something that really requires some interdisciplinary thinking about, you know, what do we use technology for? What could we imagine using technology for in the future? And what are the physics and engineering limits that we might run up against in trying to apply technology at these huge spatial scales? And only by doing these kinds of exercises can we then think about what kinds of observables might come with that and how we can do astronomy to search for those technologies that maybe we haven't invented yet here on Earth.
1: This sounds like an amazingly fun job to me, your job. This like science fiction, imaginative thinking meets hard science.
0: Yes. No, I really enjoy that part of it. I get to think about a lot of very different topics on any given day and talk to a lot of really cool collaborators across, you know, not just astronomy and physics, but also archaeology and future studies and fields that I don't know much about, but I'm always excited to learn more.
1: That's fascinating. Dr. Sophia Shaikh is a Technosignature Research

0: scientist at the SETI Institute. Thanks for joining me today.
1: You're very welcome.
0: We have to take a quick break, and when we come back, a conversation with documentarian John Wilson about his new film, The History of Concrete.

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0: This is Science Friday. I'm Ira Flatow. When I first heard that I would be interviewing John Wilson about his new documentary called The History of Concrete, boy, it made me really excited because you know, if you listen to this program, how much I am enthralled with the world of concrete. So when I heard there was another concrete geek out there making a film about it, well, we just had to talk and compare notes. Now, I realize that to most people, concrete seems, well, gray, drab, boring, but the film is anything but. In between facts about concrete's reliance on dwindling sand reserves, New York City's crumbling infrastructure, there's the story of a struggling musician, a man who preserves tattoos, and a group of runners looping the same block for 2 months. It follows the idiosyncratic format of Wilson's previous hit HBO show, How To. But I may be the only person who watched this documentary who wanted more concrete facts. So here to tell us about them is John. Welcome to Science Friday.
1: Hey, thanks for having me.
0: What made you decide on concrete as the subject of your first feature film?
1: I wanted to pick pretty big subject matter, and I really couldn't think of anything bigger. And it felt almost like a prequel to the How To, in a way, in that, you know, it's kind of the foundation on which everything else is built on. But I don't know. I mean, I think it started innocently enough with a crack in the foundation to my house that I was trying to figure out, like, how that got there.
0: Is it possible to talk about concrete without getting into 1,000 puns? Foundation, concrete ideas,
1: exactly.
0: Things like that.
1: Yeah, I mean, it was a minefield, and that, you know, I was trying to avoid it for most of the film. And I think that's like kind of part of the fun challenge of it is to try to take something that, I don't know, has a million associations with it and just try to avoid all of them.
0: You say it's embarrassing to know so little about something that occupies so much of your visual environment. Tell me more about that.
1: You know, it's one of those things where I would talk to a lot of people about this stuff and no one really had an opinion about it, aside from people either, you know, within the industry or, you know, that dealt with kind of materials that go into concrete. So, I don't know. I did feel a bit that I didn't know anything about it just because it's everywhere. It's everything.
0: A big part of the film is your quest to get this documentary funded. At one point, you pitch it as I love this word. How did you come up with a rockumentary?
1: Yeah, I mean, there are certain puns that I did want to lean into. And, you know, rockumentary being one of them. And it was a kind of contractual obligation that was handed to me at one point if I wanted to get the movie financed. That basically, I would have to include a musician of elevated visibility or notoriety. And, you know, I kind of both resented that, but also wanted to embrace it at the same time.
0: Yeah, because they couldn't see that concrete could be sizzling enough on its own, couldn't they?
1: Yeah, I mean, I think they were right to a degree. And I think that's like, you know, why there's this ongoing tension within the film. And, you know, I do include a lot of stuff that I think the industry values, you know, like whether it's certain narrative plot points or, you know, incorporating certain imagery of identifiable people. But, you know, I wanted to make kind of a twisted version of that, where you only really see these celebrities for a few frames instead of being the focus. I wanted the real people in the industry or affected by the industry to be the real focus.
0: I hate to say it this way. Are there concrete facts that didn't make it into the documentary that you've been itching to share? And now's a perfect time to let go.
1: Well, I do find it kind of shocking how, you know, we're not really going to be able to make it, I think, for another 100 years with the intensity that we've been using it. I mean, there's a lot of stuff about sands that's really interesting.
0: Let's talk about that.
1: Sure.
0: Yeah. How important it is to concrete. There's an impending shortage. Tell me all about that.
1: Yeah. I mean, China, like the sand expert says in the movie, uses a ton of it. I think Japan used a lot of it within the past, 40 or so years. And he used a lot of it too. You know, there's this great book, The World in a Grain, that is really just a crash course in how sand is used for everything and just tells you exactly like where we take it from and how it's affecting shorelines and kind of offshore reserves and even stuff inland, you know, like in Long Island where I grew up. Like, you know, I used to play in a sand pit for most of my childhood because it was near my house, but a lot of those reserves are depleted now. And you know, I just think just this idea of sand wars happening all across the world is something that people don't really think about or talk about, but true. And I feel like we have this kind of addiction to the material in a way that I think we need to kind of ease ourselves off from.
0: Yeah, because there's so many competing uses for sand, like glass, and people are stealing it for their beaches, all kinds of stuff.
1: Yeah, and that's the thing, is that we take it from these shorelines, and these beaches, these like tourist-heavy beaches are being kind of eroded, but there's enough tourism tax money to replenish the beaches like every 5 or 10 years, but it's not sustainable. And, you know, the material that the new material they put there disappears within like a matter of years. So it's just kind of like you're putting a Band-Aid on this problem, you know, that is caused by this insatiable appetite.
0: Yeah, you touch on this in the film, but I am always and have been fascinated by how ancient Roman concrete is different from our modern concrete. I mean,
1: yes.
0: You mentioned something about self-healing, right?
1: Yeah, I mean, this is like one of the number one things that people talk to me about after screenings is they claim to know the formula for Roman concrete. There's some environmental factors like kind of volcanic ash and other things that contributed to its self-healing properties.

0: it doesn't really, it's not as compromised over time. But I don't know. But yeah, then I just thought it was interesting that after the Roman Empire collapsed, that formula was kind of lost. It was a secret sauce, you know? And we didn't really, as a civilization, make concrete for another couple of thousand years. And I just think it's crazy that within the past 100 years or so, we've completely terraformed the Earth in this material. I mean, we've done a lot of stuff in the past 100 years, but I find this fact to be kind of interesting that no one is really questioning that.
1: Not only that, but speaking of longevity of ancient Roman concrete, that concrete that was poured in the 50s and the 60s lasts a lot longer than the stuff we're tearing out now. Sounds like it's planned obsolescence.
0: Yeah. The concrete father-son team that I was talking to, they said that it was often handmade in the 50s. They used more cement, which contributed to its durability. But yeah, there's something about how kind of quick and mass produced it is these days. And, you know, you're seeing the radiating effects of that with things crumbling faster than they should.
1: And that's an interesting point. First, I remember people making hand-mixed cement and then concrete right in my backyard, watching the mixer come out, people shoveling the stuff into it. You also talk about recycling concrete. I did not know much about recycling concrete.
0: Yeah, it's a really important process, and I think that we should be doing that, you know, a lot more than we do. But I think that, you know, in the film, it's kind of a third rail issue because the proximity to the, you know, the local neighborhood is making it impossible to live there in a healthy way. So
1: because of the dust.
0: Yeah, because of the dust. Yeah, and it gets everywhere. It gets through the windows. It shouldn't be put in a place so close to residential housing.
1: Right. Speaking about residential housing and concrete, one of the most fascinating things to see in your movie, which I had no idea, is different buildings in New York being held together with packing tape, with straps, all kinds of corrosion of the concrete making that necessary. That was just an amazing sight.
0: Yeah, I think I was on kind of a depressing adventure for a couple of years where I had trained my eye to just notice all the imperfections in this material everywhere I went around the world. And it's just this fact of life that we're living with, but you know, I'm maybe thinking a bit, I'm zooming out a bit too much in this film, I'm afraid sometimes, but I do think that we should kind of think about what goes into making like a 1,000-year city versus a, you know, a 50-year city.
1: Right. And in that vein, I'm happy you included the deteriorating Brooklyn Queens Expressway in New York in the film, mm-hmm. which is closing down for renovation finally, after literally crumbling for decades. But this is a really big problem in a lot of cities, that the concrete's falling apart.
0: Yeah. And it's one of those things where, you know, thousands of people pass by that part of the BQE every day, just on foot or in cars. And I'm just looking at it and I'm just wondering why no one is talking about this, or, you know, why this is the first kind of documentary to address it in a way.
1: I like your philosophy of your film, that you had to use storytelling to sneak in concrete ideas. As you were saying, maybe it's better to put the stuff that you like in between the stuff that other people like, so as to get them to be familiar with the stuff they don't otherwise want to think about.
0: Yeah, and I mean, this is, you know, part of the fun of making work with no rules like this, where you can kind of just, you know, have the vegetables in there right next to the marshmallows.
1: Right. How did the film end out either the same or differently than you thought it would?
0: Well, I think when I was pitching the film initially, it was very much just a movie about concrete. And, you know, I would talk about all the kind of depressing ecological trivia during the pitch meetings. And then about a year in of just filming cracked sidewalk, I just

0: decided to kind of just open the movie up and let a lot of this, the kind of meta elements of its own making flow in. So I ended up throwing out a lot of what I did in the first year, and then, you know, just became a lot more fun to make, you know, once you're going to the oldest concrete street, or, you know, thinking through the lens of a Hallmark movie, you know, it gives you I realized that I kind of needed a structure of some kind, even if it was something that felt arbitrary, like a Hallmark film, just to orient myself so that I didn't get lost in this, like, massive, you know, subject matter.
1: And where else would I see you documenting the Concrete Festival in Las Vegas?
0: Yeah, I mean, the bricklaying competition is amazing. And, but, you know, it's also kind of funny. There's this Polish movie from the 60s or 70s, I think, called, like, Man of Marble, where they have the same kind of bricklaying competition. But that was, like, a kind of this communist, like, spectacle where you were supposed to pretend you were happy laying the bricks. But, you know, the Polish people resented being made to pretend to be happy doing it. But here in 2025 or whatever, it's a very patriotic event here, and it's the same action. And I just found that really an interesting evolution over time.
1: Well, it's a great film. It's got a lot of fun things in it. You learn a lot about concrete in it. I remember learning in engineering school that when you would break concrete, a cylinder, it would crack at a 45 degree angle. I had never seen it before. There it was, right in your movie.
0: That's true.
1: There's something in there for everybody, John. Thank you very much for taking time to be with us today.
0: Yeah, thank you so much for asking.
1: John Wilson, documentary filmmaker in New York City. His new film, go see it, is called The History of Concrete.

0: Before we go, I need your help with a story about so-called attachment styles. Have you heard of this? So they're often used to describe how someone acts in a relationship, and supposedly your attachment style traces back to your childhood, of course. I want to know if you've come across this idea and how it's impacted you. Like, do you have a rule that you never date someone with avoidant attachment? Or maybe you think of yourself as anxiously attached, but you're really trying to be a secure attachment person. Whatever it is, call us and tell us how this idea has shown up in your life or on your feed, and any questions you have. Like, you know, are they real? We've got an expert lined up to give you the answers you need. 877-4Cypher is our number. 877-4Cypher is our number. While we're here, I just want to thank you all for calling us. We listen to every single voicemail, and it really is a highlight of the week, especially when we get voicemails like this one.
1: Hi, my name is Cecil. I'm calling from Arizona. I wanted to show appreciation for Science Friday as a whole, and also to the recent segment that was on featuring Dr. Tina Shetty about concussions. I happened to listen to that while recovering from a concussion, which is a funny coincidence. I've seen a litany of doctors and neurologists over the years about these concussions. And I know they're trying their best, and I appreciate their help, and I know they care. But I've also felt kind of unheard and misunderstood by these doctors. I understand in the segment they mentioned there might be a hole in some of the medical curriculum about concussions and concussion recovery. But seeing all these doctors, I've often not had very helpful advice and also kind of felt unheard. Most of the advice I've gotten is, oh, no, you know, stop hitting your head, and also rest, which I feel like is kind of obvious. But I appreciated the segment because it provided practical advice, you know, the importance of sleep and protein in your diet, and also just shared the sentiment of how a lot of people have to advocate for themselves in the medical system, and that practical advice isn't always extremely on hand and isn't always offered. So anyway, thank you. Wanted to show my appreciation for that and said it really made an impact.
0: Thank you, Cecil. And if you missed that show, it was a really fascinating conversation. You can find it, guess where, on our podcast, which is free and comes out every day on every platform. Just search for Science Friday. 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We'll see you next week. I am Flora Lichtman. Thank you for listening.

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1: Hello, I'm Neil Kirksall.
2: And I'm Chris Howden. Coming up on As It Happens.
1: A disturbing deja vu. The execution of Krista Pike did not go at all according to plan in Tennessee this week. She is now in critical condition. I'll speak with a lawyer for a man who also survived a failed execution in the same state earlier this year.
2: And from on high, prayers for a little help from above are to be expected when a plane goes down, but they're not usually answered so literally. A skydiver tells us how he and his friends answered the call after witnessing a crash.
1: Those stories and more coming up for you on the Friday edition of As It Happens.

0: This is National Native News. I am Jill Freitas. A new congressional resolution is confronting a painful chapter in federal health care for Native women. Lawmakers are formally condemning the non-consensual sterilization of thousands of Native women by the Indian Health Service in the 1970s. Jeanette Didios reports.
1: The memorial directs the state's Indian Affairs Department and New Mexico Commission on the Status of Women on how to lead a study with the goal of identifying all cases of forced sterilization in New Mexico. According to the memorial, between 25 and 50% of indigenous women of childbearing age were sterilized. Some of the highest concentrations of procedures were in the Indian Affairs Health Service regions of Albuquerque and the Southwest. State officials told members of the Legislative Interim Indian Affairs Committee last week that experts will gather survivor testimony, evaluate access to reproductive health care, and develop policy, education, and recommendations for reparations. Democratic State Representative Patricia Roybal Caballero from Albuquerque shared her own experience of being nearly sterilized against her will in 1975.
2: Had my husband not been there and asking the questions on a form that was being given to me with a checklist, and I being traumatized, I would have exited that very common post-miscarriage procedure fully sterilized at a very young age of 25.
1: Roybal Caballero said that the brave women who shared their stories is what encouraged her to share hers. And it's horrific that these practices are still occurring. Democratic State Representative Michelle Paulina Beta from Tohajili hopes the results will yield efforts to bring the topic of forced sterilization among Native Americans to school curriculums within the state.
3: I think that's an important thing that needs to be in our school curriculum. I, for one, did not learn that until I was in a Native American Studies higher education program, unfortunately.
1: The Indian Affairs Committee has until December 2027 to publish a report. For National Native News, I'm Jeanette Didios.
0: Across the country, Indigenous and non-Indigenous Canadians this week marked the National Day for Truth and Reconciliation. As Dan Karpinchuk reports, September the 30th, also known as Orange Shirt Day, has become an important day of survivors of Canada's notorious residential school system.
4: It's also known as Orange Shirt Day and was declared by the Canadian government following the discovery of more than 200 unmarked graves at the site of a former residential school in British Columbia. The National Center for Truth and Reconciliation says more than 150,000 First Nations, Inuit, and Métis children attended the schools between the mid-1800s to the late 1900s. Many of them never returned to their homes and families. The children were taken from their families and communities and sent to the residential schools, which were run by churches and financed by the government. Canadian Prime Minister Mark Carney spoke in Edmonton about the 6th National Day for Truth and Reconciliation. He said the day is about the children, those who survived, and those who didn't.
5: And this is not a distant chapter in Canada's past, but a truth that endures. And truth is the foundation of justice. We shouldn't choose which parts of our history to remember. We shouldn't admire the beadwork and forget the children that were forced into uniforms. We shouldn't honor the drum and ignore the years that it was made to fall silent. And we should not hear the truth of residential schools and fail to act on it.
4: Across Canada, survivors of the schools told their stories of abuse and loss of culture. In Ottawa, Governor General Louise Arbour said it's important for all Canadians to face their unsettling past. She said truth does not change the past, but it is a reminder that memory carries responsibility to recognize the injustices, to learn from them, and to ensure that they are never repeated. For National Native News, I'm Dan Karpinchuk.
0: And I'm Jill Freitas.

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2: Hello, I'm Neil Kirksall.
3: Good evening, I'm Chris Howden. This is As It Happens. Tonight.
2: No exit. I'll speak with a lawyer whose client survived a failed execution in Tennessee just a few months before the state put Krista Pike through a similarly horrific attempt this week.
3: Minority rules. Days before Quebecers go to the polls, a political reporter explains how the next premier could win with less than a third of the vote.
2: Leaping into action after witnessing a plane crash, skydivers in Wisconsin make the spontaneous decision to jump to the aid of the survivors below.
3: By all accounts, the Canadian banker who was detained in Dubai for months, fearing for his life, reflects on his sudden, unexpected freedom after being dumped at the side of a desert road.
2: Hit me with your beast shot. Julia Donaldson's latest tale of the monster known as the Gruffalo and the new character in it are breaking records. She'll tell us what she sets out to achieve with her beloved children's books.
3: And sand on your own 2 feet. Thieves believe they've made a smooth getaway with trailers full of expensive computer chips, but the truth is much, much grittier. As it happens, the Friday edition, radio that's not afraid to get granular.

0: Everyone, including Krista Pike, believed she would be dead by now. She was supposed to be executed by lethal injection this week, but as we told you last night, something went wrong during the procedure, and now the Tennessee woman is in critical condition in hospital. The incident has renewed calls for a moratorium on the death penalty in the U.S., and critics are pointing to a disturbing string of failed executions like it, including an eerily similar situation in May, when Tennessee attempted to execute a man named Tony Carruthers. Mr. Carruthers was convicted in a 1994 triple murder, but maintains his innocence. For 90 minutes, officials tried, unsuccessfully, to administer a lethal injection, leaving him in agonizing pain. He has since received a temporary reprieve. Maria DeLiberato is an attorney with the American Civil Liberties Union who represents Tony Carruthers. We reached her in Tampa, Florida. And a warning, the story contains disturbing details.
1: Maria, does it surprise you at all that this has happened again so soon after what happened to Tony Carruthers?
2: I wish that I could say that it did, but it definitely does not. We've been lawyers before me in Tennessee had been sounding the alarm for years about the problems with their protocol. We saw what happened with my client, Tony. I was present in the room when it happened. We called for a review. We called for clemency for Mr. Carruthers. We called for a cessation of executions, and those calls were ignored. And here we are less than 6 months later with the exact same thing happening.
1: As much as you can share, can you give us just a sense of what you did see happen to Tony Carruthers?
2: It was very apparent from the beginning that things were going poorly, that they were not able to secure venous access in Mr. Carruthers. And it took them a while to get it in the first arm, but they were able to do that. And then the second arm is when they really had difficulty. They stuck him multiple times. He was stuck in his hands, his feet, his arms. Eventually, a doctor came in, identified himself, and took over the procedure, continuing to direct corrections personnel where to check and where to look, how to poke. I lost count of the number of times that he was poked. I watched the needles be sort of dropped over and over again into a receptacle on the table. We were in there about an hour or so while that was attempting, and eventually the governor stopped the execution. I had to demand to use a phone several times. There is a phone in the chamber, but they don't let the attorney use it, and I wasn't permitted to have a cell phone. It took some time, and my understanding with Ms. Pike, unfortunately, her lawyer had the same problem of getting access to a phone.
1: How was he reacting in those moments?
2: Mr. Carruthers was in agony, especially when the doctor tried to do a central line without properly anesthetizing him, and the doctor was unqualified to do so. And a central line is puncture in the chest, kind of just under the clavicle shoulder, and I could see blood. I mean, Tony was making noises that I can still hear. He was in absolute agony as the doctor was poking him and trying to thread this line into his chest, and he knew he was hurting Tony, and Tony was audibly saying he was in pain, and he kept doing it anyway.
1: How is he doing now?
2: Tony is a remarkable human being. He has also, important to know about Tony is he is a wrongfully convicted man on Tennessee's death row. He's maintained his innocence for more than 30 years. We fought long and hard for DNA testing, for disclosure of confidential informant files, you know, that the state hid and lied about. And so in some ways, Tony's resolve is stronger than ever in that the state tried to kill him, tried to silence him, and he is now still alive, able to fight for the truth of his wrongful conviction, which I'm very grateful to continue to be a part of doing for him.
1: That's a significant difference between Krista Pike's case and your client's, as our listeners heard yesterday. She doesn't deny committing the murder and the torture that she was charged with. But the similarities, based on what I've heard, you know, the guest we had on yesterday, between the two executions, the difficulties, you know, what kinds of things had been pointed out in terms of, you know, administering the injection previously that you saw happen again?
2: I can certainly say that there were parallels between both botched executions, including specifically the inability to achieve proper venous access. Obviously, Ms. Pike's case went even further in that they believed they had venous access and then started pushing the drugs. And clearly, that seems like they didn't have sufficient venous access. But that similarity, the lack of venous access, the lack of ability to use a phone, for the attorney to get to a phone. He said he had to go through 7 locked doors to get access to a phone. They tried to do that to me too. They tried to take me all the way back out front, and I kind of threw a little bit of a fit, and I said, I need a phone right now. And they actually plugged in a phone for me to use. Mm-hmm. But the sort of, I think, especially frustrating piece is the Pike team had the benefit is the wrong word, but had the knowledge of knowing what went wrong with Mr. Carruthers and used that and told the state, look, you cannot do this again. And they were ignored as well. And I actually testified in the Pike hearing in her challenging the lethal injection protocol about what happened with Mr. Carruthers. So they can't pretend that they were ignorant to it, right? I gave them the information and the same thing happened again.
1: Physically, how is Tony Carruthers doing now?
2: He's still struggling. He's still experiencing weakness and some paralysis on one side. We are still struggling to get him independent medical care. The prison has policy to not allow independent medical doctors. So that is something we have been challenging and trying to get ongoing for 4.5 months now. And yet, again, as I mentioned, his emotional strength and resolve is remarkable. You know, I am certain that this is bringing back a lot of trauma for him as well, to know that this happened again to somebody else in the very same building.
1: Are you hearing or seeing anything that would suggest to you that what has happened with Krista Pike is maybe starting to shift the conversations around the death penalty in Tennessee in particular, but also around the country, that might have an impact on your client's case?
2: I think so, and I believe so, and this has been, you know, sort of my life's work is death penalty litigation. I've been doing it for 20 years in many states, and so I've had the sort of benefit of time to see the different arcs of public sentiment, and I think this case has really sort of struck Krista's case, coupled with the sort of second thoughts in 4 months, or 4.5 months, has really opened the public's eyes, I think. I think the public oftentimes can be misinformed about the execution process, especially lethal injection. It's often sort of masked as a medical procedure. So I do think we're seeing like a shift in the conversation, and a conversation of like, why are we doing this at all? And who are we doing this for? And are there other ways? And, you know, we live in a society now where we can easily keep people safe from society, right, without the extra violence of the death penalty. There are plenty of developed countries and plenty of states in the U.S. even that have rejected the death penalty. So we're still seeing, you know, these clinging states to it. But I think this kind of thing capturing national and obviously international attention really helps to shine the light on the barbaric practice of the death penalty as a whole.
1: Maria, thank you for this, and please take care.
2: Thank you.
0: Maria DeLiberato is an attorney with the ACLU. We reached her in Tampa, Florida.

0: Quebecers have one more weekend to decide how they're going to vote. Monday is election day in the province, and if the polls are to be believed, voters are split. None of the five major parties seem sure to secure even a third of the vote. But that doesn't mean the pollsters aren't picking a winner. The sovereigntist Parti Québécois and its leader, Paul St-Pierre Plamondon, are widely expected to wind up with the most seats. Cathy Séné is the National Assembly reporter for CBC News. We reached her on the PQ campaign bus.
1: Kathy, help our listeners break this down. Why is there this confidence that the PQ and Plamondon are going to win this if they don't, like the other parties, have a third of the vote?
2: That's a good question. I must say that this is my third election campaign that I'm covering for CBC, and it's the toughest because you have five political parties and the Quebec vote is fragmented, and you still have several undecided voters that may change their minds until the last minute. And it's a 39 days campaign, so it's very long. And in all of that, the PQ leader, Paul St-Pierre Plamondon, used the expression, put the pedal to the middle, to show this week how his political party will accelerate the pace in the last days of the campaign to consolidate its lead in the polls and get a majority. And even on Wednesday, the Parti Québécois covered about close to 3,000 kilometers in a marathon blitz. So we took the plane with them and we visited three ridings in the Abitibi, North Shore and Gaspé regions. Paul St-Pierre Plamondon is working hard to get this legitimacy and a majority and have a better result than 30%.
1: Back in August, Plamondon said, you know, on the issue, of course, of sovereignty, he said the PQ would not hold a referendum on that until the current U.S. president left the White House. Has Donald Trump been a factor in this election campaign there?
2: Oh, yes, a lot. The Canada-U.S. trade war has been a very important topic. And even CAQ leader Christine Fréchette, the CAQ, that's the party that formed the government for the last 8 years in Quebec. And she referred a lot to Donald Trump, the Canada-U.S. trade war, as a way to convince Quebecers that she represents the stability. She's a former minister of economy, and she's there to block the Parti Québécois because this third referendum will create a lot of political and economic uncertainties.
1: How would you describe, you mentioned Fréchette there, how would you describe how this campaign is going for her?
2: Oh yes. Well, it's been really, really tough. Really tough. Especially in the last few days. Former Premier François Legault resigned in January because he knew he couldn't make his party win the next election campaign. And Christine Fréchette won the CEQ leadership race in April, and she has kept since then a very rapid pace. I covered the CEQ campaign bus in the first week of the campaign, the election campaign, and the vibe was so good because the CEQ thought it could still win. So that makes it even harder when you see the numbers going down in opinion polls towards the end, because Quebecers won't change. And I must say that she had a harder time during the debates, and we knew that it was getting close to being game over for her. She commented about the risk of foreign interference in the electoral process, but she badly dealt with the situation, and the topic dragged on for days. So it was really, really, really bad for her. And finally, there's no evidence for interference in the Quebec electoral process. So it was not a good time for her.
1: And then the other parties, I mean, people may remember the Liberal brand was quite dominant in Quebec politics in the past.
2: Of course, yes.
1: That's not the case now. Where does that party
2: stand? It's different. Yeah. Well, Charles Milliard is the Quebec Liberal Party leader. He's a pharmacist, but he is the leader since February. He's never had a seat. So he may be missing some time here to impose himself in this election campaign. And I must say that his campaign at the start, it was a bumpy start, but he got better and better at every leader's debate. And you have to know that when the Parti Québécois gets stronger, well, the Quebec Liberal Party gets stronger as well as the political party that may block the PQ from taking power and hold a referendum. And Charles Milliard repeated many times that this is a referendum election. The Quebec Liberal Party is very strong in Montreal, is very strong among English-speaking Quebecers as well.
1: And the Conservatives?
2: Well, the Quebec Conservative Party, like, you have to know that its leader is Éric Duhaime. He's a former radio host. So he's really, really, really good in press conferences, in debate. Like, it's interesting because in the previous election campaigns, the Quebec Conservative Party was not a strong player. But now we're getting there. Duhaime wants to have 12 seats so his party can become an official to have 12 seats so his party can...

0: Christine Fréchette will be elected in Trois-Rivières. That's now her riding. And if the CQ is not going to collapse. And, you know, in resigning in January, a former Premier François Legault wanted to avoid his party from collapsing as much as possible. Politics is tough. After all this work, politics is tough.
1: I appreciate this, Kathy. Thank you.
0: Thank you.
2: Cathy Sanet reports on Quebec's National Assembly for the CBC. We reached her on the Parti Québécois campaign bus.

0: Julia Donaldson has an absolute monster on her hands because, once again, she has put a monster in our hands. The author's latest work has been breaking sales records, not just in the UK where Ms. Donaldson is based, but here in Canada as well. And listeners who have had a small child or been a small child over the last 25 years won't be surprised to hear it's flying off shelves. Julia Donaldson's 1999 book, The Gruffalo, and its 2004 sequel, The Gruffalo's Child, are so embedded in the before-bed canon that it's hard to imagine the kids once grew up without them. And now she's made it a trilogy with the publication of the long-awaited book Gruffalo Granny. We reached Julia Donaldson in London.
1: Julia, you wrote your first Gruffalo book more than 25 years ago. Did you have any idea then that it was going to be the hit that it has become?
2: No, I didn't think it would get published, let alone be a hit.
1: Why not?
2: I think in those days it wasn't the sort of thing that was getting published. You know, there were more lovey-dovey books about unconditional love and things like that. There weren't many stories in rhyme either, so it rather broke the mold, I think.
1: And why did you want to, was that a conscious decision to break the mold? Why did you want to tell this particular story?
2: No, I started off as a songwriter, so I was always, you know, writing in verse and with choruses and things, and my first book, A Squash and a Squeeze, anyway, did start life as a song, so that was just what I did.
1: One thing that's often pointed out is that this is a story, you know, when you're talking about the adventures in the deep dark wood, the survival of the heroes depends on, you know, their ability to tell a story that's good. Was this for you a book about, you know, teaching readers the importance of storytelling? What was it for you?
2: If there's any, there is a sort of message. I mean, the message is really that brains can outwit brawn. You know, if you're clever enough, however little you are, you know, you don't have to be bullied by someone bigger and stronger.
1: So the latest book, Gruffalo Granny, what made you want to introduce a new character, a new generation into the Gruffalo mix?
2: I actually, it was ages ago, I just thought Gruffalo Granny might be a good character. I can't quite remember why. People did ask me a lot, who was the Gruffalo's wife, or who was the mother of the Gruffalo's child? Because there is the middle book, you know, The Gruffalo's Child, came out about 5 years after the Gruffalo. I suppose maybe I was thinking about family members and the granny came into my head. But that was a little seed that took about the best part of 20 years to germinate, really. And I can't really say why it germinated when it did. It just, you know, just that's the way of all seeds, really.
1: Yeah, the inspiration sparks, you know, when it sparks. You have been kind enough to say you might read a couple of pages.
2: Yes. Yes, well, I'll start from the beginning, I think. That's perhaps the best thing. The Gruffalo said to his daughter one day, "Your Gruffalo Granny is coming to stay." "Oh, tell me about her, Daddy, do. Will she be just like me and you?" "Not exactly," the Gruffalo said. "Her fur is grey and her prickles are red. She's very bright. She can read and write. And she has an enormous appetite. We'd better go hunting for something good. We'll have to go into the deep, dark wood." And then, you know, who should they meet in the deep, dark wood but, you know, the little mouse who's the protagonist of the other two stories.
1: That was so delightful. Thank you very much.

0: much for that. I know listeners will enjoy it. I certainly did. You told The Guardian that you're not the Gruffalo. If you were going to be anything, you're the mouse.
1: Yes. I mean, well, the Gruffalo, I wouldn't really think I was like the Gruffalo because he's pretty illiterate and not very bright. You know, so I prefer to think I'm like the wily little mouse. But I think I may be more like the witch in another of my books, Room and the Broom,
0: yeah,
1: because she keeps forgetting things, dropping things, losing things. And I'm very scatty, and I spend half my life looking for my missing possessions. So I think I'm probably more like her than anyone else.
0: Relatable, definitely relatable. You've been in this business so long now with these characters. What is it like all of these years later embarking on this new promotion with this new book? Do you notice any differences?
1: Well, it has been a bit on a whole different scale, actually. I mean, it wasn't so different in the writing the story and looking at the pictures, you know, and the whole procedure of creating the book was the same as any book, but there's been so much publicity, and like an image of Gruffalo Granny was projected onto the wall of the British Library, you know, very big library in London, things like that, which had never happened before. So, yeah, it has been amazing, actually. I'm quite glad the cat's out of the bag, though. It was very hard keeping it a secret. Everyone who read it had to sign, you know, like the Official Secrets Act.
0: How are people reacting? What are you hearing from?
1: Oh, well, I think they like, you know, I mean, I don't do any social media myself whatsoever, and I don't really like looking at reviews in case they say something horrible. I mean, I have seen in the past, I've seen reviews on Amazon saying things like straight to the charity shop with this one, you know. And it is always upsetting if you read something bad. But I've been told that the overall response is very good.
0: Well, Julia, this has been a pleasure. Thank you for this.
1: Oh, thank you very much.
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This is it, your big score. It's exactly like Ocean's 11, except instead of wearing cool disguises and doing elaborate cons to break into a casino vault, you just drove up and stole two big trailers. Also, there aren't 11 of you. Also, none of you look like George Clooney. Well, maybe Steve does, now that you think about it, if you squint. Anyway, you pull into a parking lot with the trailers and you get out and high-five each other. You're all going to be rich. And then Steve, that handsome son of a gun, opens the trailer doors.

What the? These aren't computer chips. This is an absurd amount of sand. This isn't the heist that will set you up for life. It's a heist that is forcing you to shake out your Crocs. You know what else? Steve isn't that handsome. He's a 7 at best. A week ago today, two trailers with the logos for NVIDIA and Plus AI on the side went missing from a warehouse in Fremont, California. NVIDIA, of course, makes the chips that power today's fanciest AI systems, so a trailer full of thousands of NVIDIA chips would be worth a phenomenal amount. But Plus AI is a self-driving truck company, and as such, the company routinely fills trailers with sand to simulate freight. And it was those trailers that the thieves opened triumphantly to find them full of 20 tons of sand. I assume the trailer thieves imagined they would retire to a beach somewhere, but instead they found themselves staring into trailers full of beach. But I guess it was just a case of instant karma. They did something wrong and immediately got their just deserts. Here's Sex with Strangers with Sand.

0: sex with strangers with sand.
1: We're going to take a short break now. When we return,
0: a Canadian banker who uncovered alleged corruption in South Sudan tells us about his sudden surprising release after months of detention in the UAE.
1: Stay tuned. I'm Neil Kirksall.
0: And I'm Chris Howden.

0: people won't give you the real talk on drugs, but it's time we know the facts. 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
2: Just a few months ago, Ryan O'Grady was considering the very real possibility that he might never see his wife and child again. The Canadian and former CEO of South Sudan's Kush Bank was arrested in Dubai last year. He had been raising concerns about what he says were multi-million dollar corruption schemes at the bank. He spent the last 10 months in Alawir prison, living in fear that he'd be sent back to South Sudan, where he believed he would be imprisoned and his life would be in danger. And then this week, without warning, he was released. We reached Ryan O'Grady in Dubai.
3: Ryan, that moment you found out that you were going to be released, what did they tell you? How did you find out?
4: You know, we've been doing this, I call it doing this dance within the prison for quite a while. And in the evenings, quite often, I will get these calls of my name over the loudspeaker that I'm being released. And the reality being that I'm actually being, you know, attempted to be transferred to another place, another unit, another police station, and never actually released. So I thought it was just another one of those nights. I went out, and in a rather un-Canadian fashion, I argued my way entirely out of the jail, that I couldn't believe this was happening. Where were they actually taking me? Until the back door of the truck opened up and they said, get out. I didn't believe that it was real.
3: And was there anyone waiting for you there? Well, where did you go after that?
4: No, they dumped me at the side of a road, probably about a half an hour outside of downtown Dubai. And I started walking along in my prison slippers and in clothes that had gone into a box 11 months before when I checked into prison. A good Samaritan stopped a little ways down the road from the prison and said, hey, I live in the area. I know what's happened. Get in.
3: Oh.
4: I'll drive you as far as I can. I was able to use his phone, call a colleague, and get some directions on where to go. When my wife left Dubai for Canada, we didn't know where I was going. So right. She took my passport, my wedding ring, my credit cards, my phone. So I was kind of at the mercy of whomever was going to come along.
3: We spoke with your wife, Virginia, back in June, just after she got back to Toronto. She had just seen you in person before leaving the UAE. So we'll play that for you and our listeners.
5: For the first time in over 200 days, they allowed me to visit him, walking in and seeing how much weight he has lost, seeing him frail and pale and weak, was extremely emotional for me. I have not been able to get that image off my head, and I'm filled with a lot of worry. I'm scared of what the next phone call will be like.
3: What do you remember about what that visit was like for you, Ryan?
4: You know, what was amazing about that day, they were scheduled to leave the next morning from Dubai. It was in my mind that I had seen them for the last time, that I would never have the opportunity to see my wife, hug my daughter, feel the embrace of Virginia ever again. And when they granted that and seeing Virginia for the first time in, as she said, over 200 days, it was overwhelming. Just to sit, to be honest, we had a good cry together. I don't know that we had a lot of words for each other other than to just reassure each other that somehow it would work out.
3: It has. It's so incredible to hear you speak and to hear you laugh as you recount everything, despite everything you've been through. Have you had a chance? Have there been video chats?
4: The video chats have been pretty endless. My daughter, first thing when she wakes up in the morning, it's the video chat automatically on. So it's her little head on the pillow of the bed. So that's been wonderful. It's been such a treat.
3: I don't want you to have to look back and remember what you went through too much. But if as much as you're comfortable, what do you want listeners to know about where you were being held for those 10 months?
4: When I left that prison, I had been living in a facility where we had the bright lights on 24/7 in our cells. There was never darkness. Where you got to go outside for maybe an hour a few times a week in a facility that was supposed to house 60 people. The day I left, we had 92. And in my small cell, there was 10 of us sharing one bathroom. And to access medical care was a constant battle.
3: How is your health now?
4: Very much a challenge. The results aren't great, to be honest. I suffered a MRSA, M-R-S-A, infection over the past, 7 weeks or so, and still getting that out of my system. But the diagnostics that were run yesterday, the report is indicating some kidney and liver damage and other damage and severe malnourishment and dehydration and so on as a result of the time incarcerated here. So there's a bit of a path to walk back to proper health.
3: In terms of the case itself, you said right after your release that your release proves, quote, beyond a shadow of a doubt, unquote, that your imprisonment was illegal and a misuse of the international criminal justice system. What do you want our listeners to know about why you feel that way?
4: So our lawyer in South Sudan has already received from the public prosecutor there confirmation that when the actual evidence was presented, number one, most officials in the country have no idea that this case even existed. This was bought and paid for justice, not actual justice. The public prosecutor on the South Sudan end has indicated to our legal team that they have requested this entire matter be dismissed. They have said that the use of the Interpol system was illegal, and that there is no evidence of any criminal wrongdoing. There was no crime committed by me.
3: There are, of course, I'm sure first on the list are those hugs and just time with Virginia and your daughter. But beyond that, are you allowing yourself sort of a carousel in your mind of all the things you want to do when you get home?
4: I'm hoping to make it home in time to see the leaves change. Fall is my favorite season in Canada. And I'm hoping to catch that. I'd love to be there in time to catch the Raptors for a couple of games as well. So there's a lot that I'm looking forward to for sure.
3: It's such a pleasure to speak with you, Ryan, and to hear you laugh. Safe travels, and I hope you get home soon.
4: Thank you very much.
2: Ryan O'Grady is a Canadian banker and international development worker. He was released from Alawir Prison in Dubai on Monday. We reached him in Dubai.

0: The governor of New York says she's lost faith in local authorities, so she's appointed her own authority to investigate rape allegations at Cornell University. Today, Kathy Hochul signed an executive order naming New York Attorney General Letitia James as a special prosecutor to look into the alleged gang rape at a frat house at Cornell in 2024. And while making her announcement, the governor criticized the university's handling of the case in no uncertain terms.
1: Earlier this week, I called on Cornell to conduct an independent investigation led by outside counsel. I spoke directly to the university president, who agreed to take those steps. But we learned yesterday raised even more troubling questions about what was done and not done after this young woman came forward. She spoke to the police. She sat for hours and told them exactly what happened to her. And according to new reports, she could not have been clearer that she was 100% confident that she had been raped. Yet, shockingly, those words never made it into the account that the Cornell police sent to prosecutors. The attorney general then declined to pursue charges after reviewing that incomplete account and never interviewing her. Think about that. In what world would the police learn from a victim that she'd been literally gang raped while intoxicated by five men in a fraternity house and not elevate those allegations to the district attorney? In what world does the district attorney not even interview her or anyone else involved or even request the full transcript? This woman, this young woman, had already endured something that is utterly unspeakable. And then at every turn, she was failed by people and institutions with an obligation to protect her. When the Tompkins County District Attorney announced that he was reopening the case, he pointed to Jane Doe's statement and said it did not establish that a crime had occurred. But new reporting raises serious questions about the information his office relied upon when it made that decision. And that's why I believe this case demands a special prosecutor who will provide a fresh and thorough review of all the facts, including the information that has recently come to light. And that is why I'm invoking the power conferred to me as the governor of the state of New York to enlist Attorney General James as an independent special prosecutor in this case. She'll follow the facts. She'll examine the evidence and go wherever it leads. And if the evidence supports criminal charges, she will pursue them. No institution gets to protect its reputation at the expense of a young person seeking justice. No public official gets to look the other way when the system breaks down and fails our young people. And as governor, I will not allow anyone to sweep this case under the rug. We are ensuring that all the facts of this case are brought into the light.
0: New York Governor Kathy Hochul speaking at a news conference today.

0: At any age, picking blueberries in the forest should be a pleasant activity, meditative, relaxing, plus there are the antioxidants, and it was pleasant for 75-year-old Serge Guitard, who spent much of his life in the woods around Bathurst, New Brunswick, until last month, when he was attacked by a black bear. Mr. Guitard told the CBC about the encounter.
1: That bear charged me, which what I did is put my two hands for my face, protecting my neck and stuff like that. So 2 seconds later, I was charged. He pitched me on my back for quite a distance from where I was standing. And then he knocked me out. I lost everything. Second later, times after, I woke up. He has me as a hug and squeezing me. So I look up a little bit there and he grabbed me right here. So I squeezed my head right on his chest as tight as I could. And then he was charging me and hitting me with his mouth and teeth and tearing everything in my back and my head. So I was saying to myself, is he going to stop? You know, it was terrible. At one moment, I said to myself, oh, jeepers, I got a knife. So I just did that and I squeezed the knife into his chest. And then it was the big silence. Nothing, just silence. It was a beauty. And then it disappeared. Everything was gone. And then I went for my car and I look up. I said, thank you. And then I thought of my mother. My mother used to tell me, don't go in the woods alone because the bear is going to eat you. So I know what she meant by there right now. So I came to my car and I look in the mirror. It was just blood. My face was covered of it. So I cleaned my eyes and then I start my car and I hit for Bathurst, which is about 50 kilometers from where I was to Bathurst, the hospital. And then there was a doctor over there. He said, you were attacked by a bear. I said, yeah. So second later, a plastic surgery doctor looked at me. He just shook his head and he knew how bad I was because I was covered of blood. So he said, I got to stop the blood as fast as I can. So he picked up a stapler. And I remember he did 22 or 23 stitches fast, you know, to hold it there to stop the blood. And then he told my wife and my son that it would take about roughly 2 hours to sew that and clean me and all that stuff. Yeah, so I was very lucky.
0: Serge Guitard lives in Bathurst, New Brunswick. He was talking to the CBC's Honorine Gunchu.

0: Skydiving is the kind of activity that really doesn't need anything extra to make it more exciting. But for a group of skydivers in East Troy, Wisconsin this week, one jump had significantly higher stakes than most. Kevin Flynn was one of those skydivers. We reached him at his home in Lake Zurich, Illinois.
1: Kevin, you've jumped out of a plane more than once, but what was the first clue this time that it was going to be different?
2: The first clue that I had it was going to be different is when the experienced skydivers around me notified me that a plane had gone down and we were looking for the wreckage.
1: What was the conversation that happened once you knew about that crash?
2: Well, so I want to give just a quick background as far as skydiving. I don't know if you or your audience is aware of, this year has been a horrible year for skydivers. Mm-hmm. June 14th of 2026 in Butler, Missouri, a skydiving plane went down. All 12 people were killed. Mm-hmm. And in France, 2 weeks later, on June 28th, another full plane of skydivers went down. So airplane crashes and loss of life are something we're acutely aware of. So once it was determined that there was a plane crash and that we didn't see anybody initially, there was a quick discussion about how we can help. What can we do? Should we get down there? And since John Bechtel and myself are both former EMTs, we made the decision with Sean Plasteen that we're going to go, mm-hmm. we're going to jump down and see if we can help.
1: And that quick conversation you said, what kind of timeline are we talking about? How many minutes how many seconds is this unfolding over?
2: We're talking maybe 30 seconds, 45 seconds. There was a discussion had passed on to us. We talked for maybe 10, 15 seconds and said, this is what we're going to do.
1: And then how quickly after that are you jumping out of the plane?
2: We're jumping, 15, 20 seconds afterwards once we established the where we should land. Don't land in the corn. It's 10 feet high. Land in the bean field just next to it where it's much more safe. So the entire thing was maybe, 3-4 minutes.
1: And what did you see once you got on land?
2: Once we landed, John Bechtel landed first. I landed after him. Sean landed third. I dropped my gear more quickly than the other two. And then I headed off through the trees and then the corn. Again, it's 10-foot high corn. And then I started yelling out to see if I can get a response so we could locate the crash site. And John Bechtel was right behind me.
1: And so you're calling, what are you saying as you're calling out?
2: I'm just yelling out, hey, can anybody hear me? Hello.
1: And what happened?
2: Well, they started responding and I started getting a faint, hello. And I just kind of dialed myself into that direction.
1: How were they when you found them? I mean, were they able to, are they standing up and walking towards you? What are you, just help us be there in the cornfield with you.
2: I was about 3 rows away from the crash site, and I could see the white of the plane. I broke through, and I looked up, and there was one of the passengers was standing on a wing. Another passenger was standing on the fuselage. I identified myself and said, I'm a former paramedic. I'm there to help. And then I asked if there was anybody else in the plane. They said no. And I said, are there any other anybody else with the crash? And they pointed kind of back by the tail of the plane, and I couldn't see them. And I asked if they were alive. They confirmed that they were alive. And then I crawled over the tail of the plane, and I saw one of the other occupants laying on their back with their head being cradled in the lap of one of the other occupants. And the one sitting up was talking on the phone to dispatch.
1: So they have been able to call for help as well. But even, yes. Even with that, it's so remarkable. Things could have gone so much differently. The fact that you and another former EMT, people trained for this are there as well. I mean, have you been thinking about that in the days since this?
2: Yeah, I use the word serendipity. So on that plane, 3 people were pilots. 3 people were world-class national champion skydivers, not myself. I had the least amount of experience, and we had 2 EMTs. So it was incredible.
1: What kinds of injuries were you dealing with?
2: So as a paramedic, you kind of if they're walking and they're talking, they're considered greens.
1: Yeah.
2: And so the first two I ran across, I kind of did a quick, they're okay. Person sitting on the ground was probably a green, maybe a yellow, which means they may have injuries, but nothing sticking out. And the person on the ground bleeding from a head wound, there was some blood on their abdomen area. So that was a red, and that was something that I wanted to address right away.
1: What does this do, if anything, to or how you think about your jumps from now on, your future jumps? I mean, given this experience, but also the cases you talked about before, you know, clearly you were okay and your colleagues were okay with going up even after those cases. But what does this whole experience mean for your future jumps?
2: As skydivers, we are continually aware of the risk. The United States Parachute Association, other bodies, they teach us about operations and planes and safety and everything you do, and we're always aware of it. Every time we're getting ready to board on a plane, we're aware of it. Seeing that crash, though, makes it a little more real, and you really, you're even more attuned to what could possibly happen.
1: Well, Kevin, I'm glad you're okay. I'm glad everyone else is as well. Good to speak with you. Please take care.
2: All right. Thank you so much.
0: We reached Kevin Flynn at home in Lake Zurich, Illinois.
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0: 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I'm Chris Howden. 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

0: I believe that I wouldn't be here if somebody hadn't had a conversation with me.
1: Real talks about substance use can make an impact, and they're easier than you think. Hear real stories and get talk tips at realtalkswi.org